like we could do three radio shows at the same time here at Resonance FM. And in my opinion, that's what they should try and do. Don't you think it'd be a very Resonance kind of thing to broadcast three things at the same time? You up for that? You up for trying that? Should be. If you're a Resonance listener, you should be up for trying anything. Meanwhile, we're very straightforward. This is the Poptastic show of the station, really. Poptastic in a slightly arty way, I guess, I'd like to think. And a slightly rock and roll way, I'd like to think. Why don't we get rocking then? Straight away, something brand new from Loose Articles. Always good to hear from them. This is, what's it called? Cringe of. Cringe, nice one. Cringe of Hinge by Manchester's Loose Articles.

Cringe of Hinge, as if you didn't know, because they said it often enough. Loose articles from Manchester, and it's been a while since we heard from them. It's not up on the jargon, of course. I have no real clue what Cringe of Hinge is about. Apparently, it's about kind of dating and dating apps and poor form on dating apps and things like that. Anyway, if you take part, you probably know what they're on about. I don't, but kind of works anyway. Looks like there's an album coming. That was out and came out end of last week on Alco Pop, and it's a taster of a, interestingly enough, as yet untitled second album, following on from Scream, If You Want to Go Faster, which we played a lot of, I must admit, and was way back in 2024 now. But there you go. So if you want to drop a line with album title suggestions, then I'd go for it if I were you. But you got to take on Scream If You Want to Go Faster, which is a pretty good title for a first album, I must admit. There's dates coming up, but they ain't coming very close to us. So it depends how willing you are to move around. Looks like they're on tour during this month. Closest I'd say would be, fancy a trip to the Midlands.

Not even not playing Brighton, which surprises me. Not playing London. So I wait to hear if we get a gig or something like that, and I wait to hear more tracks from them. It's good to hear back from them. Anyway, there you go. What else is going on? I tell you what. It's coming down here tonight. It was really weird. I had a sudden feeling. Am I doing the right thing? Have I got on the tube the right way? I came on the tube tonight. Did I get on the... Am I going in the wrong direction or something like that? Because the streets and the tube and then the streets again, because you do it twice, obviously, completely empty. Completely empty. And I've just realised what it is. Obviously, you were all, like myself, you're all out enjoying and indulging yourself over a long weekend. And therefore, Tuesday night becomes the new Monday night, doesn't it? So obviously, if I was, if Art Rocker was a Monday night show, I'd come out to barely anyone on the streets. There you go. But obviously, on normal occasions. So there you go. I hope you had a rather spiffing bank holiday weekend. There's another one coming up in a couple of weeks' time, isn't there? So prepare yourself for that as well. Maybe I'll tell you about some of me and Miss Sweet's weekend as we go on. But I must try and shut up a little bit tonight because we've got such a lot to get through. The interesting thing, having been away for a little while, and it was a bit annoying that I couldn't make it to the show last Tuesday because there were a lot of cool gigs I wanted to tell you about. Obviously, over the bank holiday weekend, there were a lot of specials going on and all-dayers and stuff like that. Tell me, why don't you drop me a line if you did get out to something that was especially good? It would be good to hear from you. Like I said, paul@artrockermagazine.com is how you get through to me. So, yeah, plenty to get on with. Let's play some newies first, like the loose articles thing, before we get on to stacks and stacks of gigs. So have your pen ready if you're looking for to go out in the next 7 or 8 days, okay? Here's one for fun. I hope you're up for some fun tonight because this should make you smile rather than going, oh my goodness, that is sacrilege, as I think some of you will as well. I won't say any more, but it's wonderful to hear back from The Roots.

They're an elusive bunch, aren't they? The routes, as in R-O-U, as in the route you're travelling, as in the way you get somewhere, rather than the roots of a plant or something like that. And did you? You must have worked out what it was. I tell you what, there's a forthcoming Roots tribute to the Velvet Underground, of course. I plucked out I'm Waiting for the Man, because I just happened to have... Did I play it at home? No, someone played it over the weekend. Oh, what an amazing... You know, the Velvet's version is utterly amazing. So it is completely sacrilegious, obviously, to even attempt it. But I don't know. I really have a soft spot for the Roots, I must admit. And they, I think they do things with fine aplomb. But anyway, it's forthcoming Roots Velvet's tribute. Will I be playing more from it? I don't know if I can resist, to tell the truth. Don't know if I'll inflict it upon you tonight. But go seek it out. Roots, R-O-U-T-E-S. That one was Waiting for the Man, obviously. And they pick some good ones, and they do some good stuff with them. There you go. If you're shocked by it and outraged, you won't like it at all. Without doubt. Right, onwards and upwards. We're still not at gigs yet. But I chased after this next track and album because I've heard the Beeb playing lots of stuff by Memorials and not wanting to be left behind. Well, basically, I just thought, that sounds rather good, I must admit. Memorials, I think they're from Brighton. Kind of almost a supergroup, aren't they? This is Watching the Moon.

Nice fuzz tone guitar. Yeah, that's one of my faves from the album. Memorials, the band Watching the Moon, the track They of X of Electrolane and Wire. Actually, I didn't. There you go. That's how super groupy it is. You know them. They've released numerous stuff. We haven't played that much, but we played bits and pieces. This is a new album called All Clouds Bring Not Rain. Is that proper grammar? It's the kind of thing I would say, I guess. But anyway, All Clouds Bring Not Rain out on Fire Records. So they found themselves a good home there. Came out, I think, a month ago, back end of March, by all accounts. I think they are currently or just about to sweep across the USA. Starting, one of the early gigs is in Austin, Texas. So that must be, is that South by Southwest? Is that by Southwest in May? I thought it was earlier than that. Maybe they're just doing a tour. Maybe they're just doing a tour or a couple of dates anyway. Then they're back and doing European dates in June. I see Berlin and Schorndorf. Excellent. And Munich. Then Rotterdam. Excellent. Then Bruges. So we have to wait for a London show unless they've already done it and I missed it, which I probably have. Anyway, there you go. I thought I would just catch up a little bit. I hadn't played you much Memorials, and I like that one indeed. And we were sort of in a sort of twangy psych mode at the beginning of the show, so I thought I'd just go with it. It seemed to fit, if you know what I mean. Right, pens and papers to the ready, or diaries, there you go, or digitally. Yeah, do you keep a digital diary for your gigs? Don't know, how do you do it? How do you keep track of things? The gig last week for me and Miss Sweet, it was only because Dice, who I bought the ticket off, emailed me on the day that I remembered the 6 months earlier that I'd bought us Au Pairs tickets. Otherwise, we wouldn't have been going to the Au Pairs gig, which been much looking forward to, and was really rather excellent at the Electric Ballroom last Friday. I must admit, Gina Birch in support, who Miss Sweet very much encouraged us to get out and see her, and it was wonderful, absolutely wonderful set. Brilliantly ending, I thought, with Lola, the Kinks cover that, of course, the Raincoats did and was cause of much hilarity and argument recently, courtesy of Moby. But anyway, that seemed topical as well. So it was a great night. Anyone else go out to the Au Pairs? There you go. Such an influential band. So much of the post-punk that we play on this here show. Completely influenced by what they were doing in 1981 and 82. There you go. I think it must have played everything off that first album, which was great. Right, anyway, like I said, gigs, we're going to start trawling through them now. At some point, I will interrupt them because Steve the Elder is in tonight with another. I'm sure you've been missing him. And he's yesterday's numbers today. Looking forward to this one from the classic period, if you like, that lots of tracks seem to show up from. But I'm looking forward to playing you that in a little while. Meanwhile, let's go to Artificial Go. Now, you've got a week to get here. I'm easing you into the gigs rather easily because this it's almost for next week's gig diary, and I might play another track by them. Because a week tomorrow, Artificial Go are playing. More after this track. This is Ya Ya.

It's rather good, isn't it? Rather groovy, rather cool, in the cool kind of way, in a cool jazz kind of way almost. Superarty, Artificial Go are the name of the band. Ya Ya is the name of the track. It's one from their latest album called Musical Chairs, which came out last year, I do believe. I don't know who released it. But they are in town. They're from Cincinnati, Ohio. And they are in town to play a gig put on by Upset the Rhythm. So you're getting the vibe? You're getting the vibe? Yeah, it's New River Studios. Where else? Of course, a perfect place for them. A week tomorrow, so that's 13th of May, New River Studios, Artificial Go. I think I'll remind you about it next Tuesday as well. And play you something else off maybe the previous album, Hopscotch Fever, because there's two albums, both of which are really good. And well, the first track I heard by them, actually, it sort of had sort of an acoustic-y and very fastly strummed vibe, which reminded me of the Feelies, actually, and that sort of post-punk kind of vibe. But it's a mixture of feels on their records, but very good indeed. Artificial Go is the band, and I will remind you about them next week. Seek them out. You can get the stuff digitally on their Bandcamp and for pay what you want, so go and indulge yourself, okay? Right, that's the first for the diary. Here's a one that that Lewis would chastise me about, because Flying Moon in Space, I think from Leipzig in Germany. I'll double check that for you while I'm playing it. But they are playing, well, they're probably finishing their set as we speak, because they were due on stage tonight. It's one I would have told you about last week, but didn't get the chance. But hell, if you didn't go to the gig and I didn't, let's enjoy them anyway. This is called Drifter.

It's rather good, isn't it? Rather good. I'm kind of catching up on Flying Moon in Space, I must admit. I was right, Leipzig, indeed, and they've got several things out. I'm picking up on this because it's being released by Fuzz Club. Album called Immer für Immer, and it's just come out, just came out in March, so we're pretty much up to date. That's track two on a 9-track album, and that's pretty much, having listened through earlier today, that's the vibe of it. So if you enjoyed that, then you're going to get it. Tonight, they were at the Shacklewell Arms, so that's a bit annoying. Sorry, I didn't get to tell you about it last week. There, I was just trying to find out, because tomorrow, it says on their webpage, they're playing, well, obviously, it's an event, because they wouldn't be playing multiple venues, but they're playing in Todd Morton. So what event would that be that's on a Wednesday and is multiple venues? I wonder what event that... Anyway, it doesn't really matter. Interesting, if you're in Todd Morton tomorrow, make sure you catch Flying Moon in Space. Then back to Chelmsford. And then if you're itching to catch them before they disappear, they are playing in Brighton at the Oak on the 8th, which is... Is that Friday? Can't quite work it out. Yeah, maybe it's Friday, I don't know. And then they're back in Germany for May the 9th. But maybe they'll be back anyway. Seek out the album. There's plenty more stuff as well. Don't know how long these guys have been around for. Just having a quick... since 2018? Is that Live on Earth? Sorry, the first release. It's either Live on Earth or Live on Earth, which I do like... Anyway, I like that kind of thing. Right, are we still with the gig guide? Oh, yes, we are. We're most certainly with the gig guide now, Thursday this week, and it's perhaps not the only thing we've got for Thursday this week. So start thinking what you would prefer, and what you might prefer might be miniskirt, no less.

rather good. Tissue, my mini skirts. I was just looking up where Byron Bay is, actually. There you go. That's a test for your geography, isn't it? Far northeastern corner of New South Wales, Australia. 772 kilometres north of Sydney. Or anyone else, it's 480 miles, in other words, north of Sydney and 103 miles south of Brisbane. So, you know, and a little, there's a little image there. It's not much there. Byron Bay, I'm sure it's lovely, actually. Anyway, it's where miniskirt are from. And I'm a bit confused, actually, as to why I would play. I'm playing that tune because I like it, obviously, but I'm not sure it's on Miniskirt's latest album, which is called All That We Know, I do believe. And they're on tour to celebrate it. Just played the Fuzz Cub Festival, actually, in Eindhoven last weekend, was that? I don't know, it was very recently. Still in Europe, but they are playing Brighton Dalton's tomorrow night, Shacklewell Arms in London, where else, of course, on the 7th, which is, let me work this out, Tuesday, Thursday, isn't it? So that's the one for you, Miniskirt, Thursday night, Shacklewell Arms. Put it in your diary, consider it. I think they're going to be rather a scream. I think they've crossed paths with the Australian band Coffin, obviously, who we liked a lot and we played a lot and we saw at the Wide Awake Festival a couple of years back, and were really good. Anyway, there you go. Right onwards with the gig guide. After you've done that, we've got a Friday gig for you. Will it be the only Friday gig? I think not, actually, but you could consider this one if you fancy going to, again, the very wonderful New River Studios, which is up in North London, just behind Manor House. Actually, it's kind of walk from 10-minute walk from Manor House. 10-minute if you're going to walk quick, okay? 10-minute walk from Manor House Tube Station. At New River Studios, Thank are playing, okay? And it's been a while since we played some Thank, so I thought, yeah, let's dip into the catalogue. This is Perhaps Today.

0: perhaps today, obviously, as they said. Thank from Leeds. It says here, the rock band Thank from Leeds first emerged in 2016 from the scene surrounding Chunk, their city's notorious and now sadly defunct DIY space. Don't know Chunk, actually, and it hadn't been mentioned to me. The band spent 6 years honing their brand of volatile and joyously cathartic post-punk alongside a hive mind of grindcore and power violence bands, UK garage and bashment DJs. Is that Basement or Bashment? I don't know. Before releasing their debut full length in 2022, Thoughtless Cruelty. There you go. So it's been going 10 years. It's the 10th anniversary show at New River Studios this Friday. I don't have any details of any supports. I'm sure there will be some. Anyway, but some great shows going on at New River Studios. That's another one. What was the other one that I mentioned? I just mentioned. I can't remember. Maybe it's just Thank. Anyway, I told you where New River Studios is. If you fancy it in North London at Manor House. Thank. 10th anniversary. Steve the Elder is in the building. I didn't even hear the kettle go on. Whew. There you go. Steaming hot cup of tea. He's joined us. That means it's time for yesterday's numbers today. Take your seat. Turn your mic up. Steve, what have you got for us this week?
1: Hello and welcome to Yesterday's Numbers Today. Steve the Elder here, and this week we are going back to 1977, one of our cornerstone years for All Kinds of Girls by The Real Kids. First song on their first album, which is also called The Real Kids. So we're talking Boston, we're talking rock and roll. Possibly we're talking punk, certainly played, The Real Kids certainly played CBGBs. But let's go back to the beginning. The Real Kids really were built around the singer, songwriter, leader, John Felis. And he started playing guitar and looking for bands to join in the early 70s. And in Boston, if you were looking to form a rock and roll band in the early 70s, it's a pretty good chance you'd run into Jonathan Richman, who was about 5 years older than John, but John managed to worm his way into an early Modern Lovers lineup, along with Dave Robinson, who later ended up in the Cars, and he played with the Modern Lovers for a while, but left before the Modern Lovers started doing any real recording, so he's not on the classic first Modern Lovers album. But thereafter, he formed his own no bullshit, straight ahead rock and roll band, basically, initially called The Kids, playing a sort of aggressive version of 70s rock that harked back to the 50s with plenty of covers from that era. And they evolved into The Real Kids, and The Real Kids album came out on the Red Star label, produced by Marty Thau, in 1977, and it's an absolute classic. If you've not heard the first Real Kids album, then do yourself a favour and check it out on streaming, because it's rock and roll. There's bits of punk influence in there. They always maintain, The Real Kids always maintain, they were a rock and roll band, not a punk band. And the album was, everybody loved it, and it didn't really sell, and they split up and did other things. John Felis, amongst other things, became a roadie for the Ramones. I think he auditioned for the New York Dolls at somewhere along the line as well, but I think he recognised that wouldn't be good for his health. The thing about John Felis was he was almost like an alter ego to Jonathan Richman. Jonathan Richman, very straight edge, no drink, no drugs. John Felis, by his own admission, would consume anything he could get his hands on. He's actually the hippie Johnny that, if you know your Modern Lovers, gets referred to. I think it's in I'm Straight on their classic album. Anyway, they split up after the first album. They formed another band called the Taxi Boys. They got back together again. They were always really popular in Europe, particularly France. And they released a few albums that did much better in France than anywhere else. Different lineups, carried on for years. I mentioned earlier, you know, a moment or two ago about how hard drinking John Felis was. I did actually almost see an incarnation of the Real Kids probably, I don't know, 15 years ago on the Holloway Road. And I say almost saw them because I was there. They were playing and he was basically too drunk to play. I think it's the only time I've been to see a band where that's happened. It was a bit sad, to be honest. But there's nothing very sad about the song. What you're going to hear is an absolute classic garage rock and roll song. There's a iconic intro. It's a brilliant intro. It really is. And then when everything piles in, the guitars really kick in. What a sound the guitars have got on this song. You just know from the moment it all gets started that you're in for a great ride. It's basic rock and roll. It's about girls, cars, guitars. It's got the ultimate rock and roll chorus about all kinds of girls. There's a few other things I love about it. Listen out for the snare roll that takes us into the chorus. Happens twice, I think. It's just brilliant. And then you've got a fantastic rock and roll guitar solo. Also, the rhythm guitar in the solo is absolutely brilliant. So listen out for that as well. And then you've got a fantastic end. It's about 3 minutes of pop rock and roll perfection. And I suppose really I should, I don't normally do this, but I felt I'd end my little piece on today's yesterday's number by quoting from the man himself, John Felis, because this sort of sums it up, and it sums up so much of, you know, so many yesterday's numbers. I think what he said was, and I'm just going to read this out. "My inspiration was to get kids to rock without all that crap that was on the radio. I mean, I was mad that rock and roll was suffering. Radio used to be such a great thing. Top 40, garage rock and stuff. Then in the 70s, it went down the tubes. That really pissed me off. So I figured I had to do my part." Well, have a listen, because I think he absolutely did his part. All Kinds of Girls by the Real Kids.
0: Yeah, not much to add to that, really. Sad for me, because this was an album I had and have lost. I think I lost in the Great Records fire meltdown. And the chances of finding it, I don't know, there must have been reissue at some point, but I had one of the original copies. I'd just like to find a vinyl copy, actually, but so few of them out there. I was looking through and I was kind of thinking, oh, did they let themselves down on that first album with too many kind of throwaway covers? Certainly, I was looking through the track listing and there's a version of Rave On, the Buddy Holly. I thought there was something else as well, but I can't find it at the moment. Do the Boob's got cracking guitar sound and a great riff in it, I must admit. And the end track, Reggae Reggae, is their most sonic attack number. It's really, really good. It's about 6 or 7 minutes long, I must admit. I suppose Steve could have chosen that. But by choosing All Kind of Girls, I guess you kind of go into their Shake Some Action, really, and it could have been almost. The only thing I hope is that I've got the right version, because I bet there's several versions of All Kinds of Girls. This is the digital version that I've got, because when I played it earlier on and I enjoyed it, it sounded, I don't know, sometimes, you know, when you get remasterings or something like that, you get some of the edge lost. So I do hope this is the version that we're supposed to be listening to. Cracker anyway. Real Kids, All Kind of Girls. Thanks, Steve.

Do we forgive them the fade out? Do we? Yeah, I guess we have to, really. I mean, it was 4 minutes at that stage, 4 minutes, 5 seconds. That's kind of weird, isn't it? You had the Ease It On Down before the solo. Is that right? Anyway, wonderful stuff. All kinds of girls, the real kids. The album is really great. It is really great. And that's such a, I remember Steve telling me about the time he went to see the Reformed, or a version of Real Kids, and it was a complete waste of time because he was so out of his head. There you go. You got to try and take your chance, and sometimes you get lucky and sometimes you don't, do you? Brilliant choice. There you go. If you got anything you want Steve to consider for yesterday's numbers today, then you can always contact me and I will pass them on to Steve the Elder for appraisal, as it were, and discussion. Just mail me at paul@artrockermagazine.com. Looking at the list, God blimey, I've got lots of live stuff to get through. We got about half an hour to get through, so let's rock on. Thanks again, Steve, Real Kids, for tonight. Seek them out. Meanwhile, this is Civil Villains.

civil villains punching down. They from Oxford. There's gigs. Just let me check out 14th at the Cav. Where's the Cav? Cavendish Arms, of course. Cavendish Arms, 14th of May. So that's a week after. So it's next week, isn't it? So maybe I'll remind you about that. I might have another track for you. What can I tell you? Forthcoming new album. Have I got anything else to tell you about it? The forthcoming album, A Sleeper Underneath, out on the 8th of May. So I'll get some more tracks via Thundersnuff Records. There you go. That's about it. Good to hear from them. Civil Villains punching down. More to come and gigs to come. Right. Where? Ooh, am I? I've distracted myself. Yeah, definitely. There you go. It's because I thought Civil Villains have got to wait till next week where they're in the gig guide. But certainly in the gig guide this week are Ram Pressure. And as usual, there's something new from Ram Pressure to play you. Thanks for winging it through to us. This is Sunday Gas. And more about the gig afterwards. Ram Pressure.

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0: Nice comment. Ram Pressure at their best, perhaps. Sunday Gas, it's a new one. I don't even think it's up on their site for you to grab. And there's plenty of stuff up on their Bandcamp. They are prolific indeed. Thanks for Paul from the band for sending it through to me. I think he put it rather nicely, actually. He says, I think it's about building a barbecue, finding out you've got no gas to cook with, then splitting up with your better half over it. But don't quote me on it. What do I know? I just play the guitar. Yet, there you go. But you play it fairly mean guitar from the sounds of that, Paul. So, and thanks a great deal for sending it through to us so we can play it and tell people about the show, which is tomorrow night. There you go. You have to get your skates on. Tomorrow night at the ever wonderful George Tavern. It's not a Ram Pressure show as such. They are supporting Fatberg, who you've heard on the show before. But I don't have this new single that Fatberg are releasing tomorrow night. It's Fatberg, a single release with Ram Pressure in support on who I don't know, and I must seek out, and A Taste of Cherry, who I don't know either. It's an All Spells presentation at the George Tavern, and it sounds pretty corking, actually, and all that for a mere £6. There you go. You can't even buy a beer for that in London town. There you go. Great. Onwards and upwards. Okay, we're reaching the section of the show where we go a little bit more hardcore punk and in-your-face noise, because I'm looking at what... I've got queued up to play you next, actually, and digitally it completely fills the screen, actually. So this is a noise track if ever there was one. And then we've got some cracking stuff before the end of the show, going a bit more groovy and proggy even before the end of the show, but a bit of hardcore to start with, and from the live scene indeed. Monday. How do you fancy a trip to the Lexington on Monday to have your ears blasted by this there piss?
1: Millions and millions of pictures are made of us in postures of submission and sexual access. And the major motif of pornography as a form of entertainment is that women are raped and violated and humiliated until we discover that we like it. And at that point, we ask for more.

human bodies. I never learned how to get them out of my mouth.

0: out of my mouth.
1: Really quite extraordinary. I think this show is going to be really quite extraordinary on Monday. That was piss. It says here, Piss is a noisy, genre-bending four-piece punk band from Vancouver, British Columbia. The band combines music, poetry, sound collage, performance art, and various mediums of visual art to address a complex themes that blur the line between personal and political. And it goes on, but I won't bore you with that. I think you get the idea, and I think it's going to be messy, fun, arty, weird, punky, all sorts of things. Lexington on Monday. As far as I don't know if they've been over before, but will be rather special, I think. That is Piss. I've played that to you before, actually. The track was Time Loop at Hot Slit, which is one of only three available on their Bandcamp. Maybe they've done stuff since, but I'm not privy to it, I must admit. There you go. Intriguing on Monday. Who should be in support but a band called Frenzy? And they sound great too. This is Hyperactive.

That's rather excellent, isn't it? Frenzy, as in F-R-E-N-Z-E-E, track called Hyperactive, which is one of the more recent ones. Thanks to them for sending it through to me. Now, I think they're from Crete, but there seems to be an Australian connection as well. So I'm a little bit confused, but ultimately Greece, I think. And that's one of the more recent numbers released last year. There's also a more recent one, which maybe I'll spin you for you next week, called Keep Coming My Way. They've been releasing stuff for 2 or 3 years now, and it all sounds really good. What can I say? I think it's a four-piece. They are on the very same bill. So it's Piss and Frenzy at the Lexington on next Monday, which sounds really good. However, if you either can't go on Monday or fancy a different option, then Frenzy are playing a second night. They are playing on Tuesday of next week, so the same night as our show next week. I don't know how I'm going to get to it, but I'm intrigued. They're playing at the Victoria in Dalston. So they're playing the Lexington on Monday with Piss. They're playing the Victoria in Dalston on Tuesday. I like that when a band comes over and gives you several chances, and there you go. I think it's going to be well worth trying to catch them. Frenzy is the name. Frenzy with two E's at the end. So look them up, go and grab some tracks, get into them, go to the gig. That Monday one, I think, will be quite special, I must admit. Well, either of the Frenzy gigs will be great as well. Right, we're sticking with the hardcore sounds just for the moment. And on Thursday night of this week, so it's competing with the Miniskirt gig at the Shackwell Arms, at a place called The Endeavour. I've got to look up where The Endeavour is. Passed Out are playing, and they sound like this.

Rather good, rather ferocious. Passed out, as in what you do if you've had a few drinks. And Denial is the track. Passed out from Cologne in Germany. And it's from their album, which you can go to their website and get as pay what you want. So I suggest you go and grab it. But they are in town, more importantly, Thursday night. So night after next. If Lewisham, that's the patch, SE8 is your patch, you may want to consider this at the Endeavour. I don't think we've included the Endeavour in our listings before. 39 Deptford Broadway, Lewisham, SE8. It's a lineup put together by EU Hardcore Showcase, or at least that's what they're calling it, as it were. Passed Out from Germany, Spiraline from France, Let's Have It from Kent, and Heavy Comers from London. There you go, it gets about a bit, doesn't it? So an EU showcase. It looks like Passed Out are headlining the whole thing at 10 o'clock, and it's about, there you go, £7.50. Can't say fairer than that, can you? Right, end of hardcore. We got to fit a couple of long ones in now. Changing direction musically, heading a bit more math rock. Now then, how could I ignore the fact after? It seems like it's been kind of a long wait, but it's kind of been hectic as well. You've heard them, you know them now. Angine de Poitrine are finally in town on Monday. They play at the Electric Ballroom. Finally, if you got a ticket, good for you. Go and enjoy, report back on what it's about. This is Your Zarad from the album.

Who else but Angine de Poitrine, and the track is Your Zarad off the recently released second album, of course, but you knew that already, didn't you? About as math as they get, really, on that album. You could imagine them finishing with that, really, couldn't you? If you are getting to go see them next Monday, the gig that was going to be at the Scala got moved to the Electric Ballroom, and as far as I know, it's the first show for this. I don't know if they've been over before and we all missed them, or if this is the first time in the UK and that's the first London gig. Don't know. If you get to see it, why not drop us a line with what you think about it? And I'd be intrigued because I couldn't get to go to myself and still don't have a chance to go, but would be glad to hear from people who do. We can but enjoy the album anyway. Right, so that's completed now. Is there any other gigs I want to mention before I disappear? Pins are also in town on Thursday at Grace. Bad Breeding are playing at Blondie's Brewery on Saturday night. That's worth a thought. The others I've mentioned. Be Nice, by the way, who I would have played if I'd had time. They are supporting Frenzy at the Victoria on Tuesday night, so that makes that second Frenzy gig rather excellent. I'm going to leave you with some more math rock, because I thought it appropriate to play. You know, it's gone so amazingly for Angine de Poitrine. There are plenty of other bands out there doing in the same area sort of thing. Polymath have been around for quite a while now. They are launching a new album. The show is, let me just check, the show is on Friday night. Polymath at Open Sight as well. It's a Chaos Theory gig. It's at Oslo. I don't have the new Polymath album yet. What's the new album? The new album is called Something Deeply Hidden. I will endeavour to get it for you. I'm going to play something from the album before called Zenith, and I'm going to leave you with this one, Velocita, Polymath.

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2: Hello, it's Caroline Crogle here. Can you hear that funny swishing sound? It's because today I'm not so much taking a life for a walk, or not even taking a life for a drive, but taking two lives for a sit in the car because it's pouring rain outside. That sound is the windscreen wipers, but I'm not actually moving, so I'll switch them off. Here we go. Hang on. But it's a nice sound, isn't it? Let's just hear that again. Lovely. And so I'm sitting here in the city of London, and I've only just found a place to park. I was thinking that I might have to start doing the program before finding a place to park, but I haven't noticed the name of the road, but it's next to a very, very, very tall skyscraper made of glass. And not far from London Wall,

And the other life in the car with me is Brigitte's life. She's my daughter and she's two. She's asleep in the back under about four blankets. Put my blanket on me, she says. I suppose you could think of all this electricity as some kind of primitive form of life, or, precursor life. The electricity of this radio and of the telephone through which I'm relaying sound to the radio. And the telephone, I suppose, digitizes the sound before it sends it off to the radio station via some kind of microwave, perhaps. I'm not sure. And then they transmit it. I don't know if they re-digitize it or not, or whether it's some form of analog. I mean, originally radio is an analog signal, but perhaps somewhere in the desk or something it gets digitized again. And I was thinking the other day about, again, about analog and digital representations of sound or of images. And the thing about digital sound is very accurate description of the sound that it's referring to, but it's a description because it's not part of what it's making. If you have an analog sound recording or impression or visual impression or recording of something, that impression is actually part of the object because it's inseparable from the object. It's like your shadow is inseparable from you. If you weren't there and the sun wasn't there or whatever the light source is, you wouldn't have a shadow. Whereas the digital image or the digital sound is more like a description of your shadow in writing because it's encoded. Someone's decided to make this particular binary set of numbers to represent a particular frequency at a particular intensity at a particular time. And because they've decided that and made a machine that recognizes the code that they use, the binary code, then when you connect that machine to your loudspeakers, it pumps out a sound corresponding to what it's been encoded to recognize. But it hasn't got a direct physical contact with that thing at all. So if you don't know the code, or your machine doesn't know the code, you won't be able to understand that object. Whereas even analog reproduction on magnetic tape is understandable if you examine the density of positive and negative signals on the magnetic, positively and negatively orientated particles on that magnetic tape. That density corresponds physically, literally, and exactly to the densities of the sound waves as they were hitting the diaphragm of the microphone. Language is a code. Also, language is, 26 in the case of English, letters, symbols that we use to make sounds or written words that we've agreed mean what we say they mean, and you can describe a lot of things very exactly and elegantly using language, but the description of those things isn't actually a part of those things, or isn't even a result of those things. It's a result of our analysis of those things. Does this matter? It doesn't necessarily matter, but it's just something I can't stop thinking about. And that's why I have to keep talking about it, I suppose. Right, a couple just walked past. Two men walking past with shopping bags. It's raining more heavily now. It's an icy rain. I can see small particles on the window that look like ice. I wonder if you can hear it. I hope so.

sound that I really like. It's nice to be in London and to be able to hear that sound of rain on the metal and glass roof of this car. Another man walking past with an umbrella, and a man without an umbrella or a hat going the other way. It's a quiet street. Another, it's funny, as my voice leaves my body and as the sound of my saxophone leaves the body of my saxophone and reaches this little telephone, this tiny machine sort of jumbles it all up and then analyzes it and rebuilds it, or helps to, begins the first link in the chain of that, of rebuilding it for you to hear. Feels a strange, it does make you think again. I feel a strangely sort of a responsibility, as though I were responsible for something that I didn't know anything about, you know, like, here I am, and maybe there's, I hope there is someone listening somewhere, but even if there isn't, there's a signal going out. I don't know where to. And I don't know what's happening to it, and yet it's only going up because I'm here. You know, there's so many things we're responsible for now, where things come from and where they go, and we're sort of in the middle of some long chain of cause and effect that we have it's not a question of control, but not even awareness of, not even the remotest awareness of all these, sound waves, microwaves, radio waves, you know, whatever kind of waves that we, electromagnetic waves that we cause to come into being. What, there's something a bit

Right. It's me again. That was me too, and that was one layer less of digitization there because I removed the language code of me speaking and inserted the the completely analog sound of me playing the saxophone. It may have elements of convention or certainly of mechanization in it because the saxophone's a mechanical object, but it's all a physical event, yes. And I also, there was also some feedback there because I'm switched to Resonance 104.4 FM in the car, of course, as everyone should be. And so I switched the radio on towards the end. And it was really interesting how hearing it, first of all, made me play, not just because it created feedback, but, you know, gives you a certain feeling of being like amplification. Not the fact that I'm going out over the radio, but just the fact that I could hear myself coming out of a loudspeaker as well as out of my own body and my saxophone's body. Somehow gives you a sensation of power. I mean, literally, your music, the power of your music's been increased by the power of the electricity that's used to amplify it. And that was quite odd to sort of suddenly sense that, but also how different it is coming out of the radio, not just because I'm not physically there, but because it sounds totally different coming out of the loudspeaker. And, you know, I never get to hear this program because I'm usually the person making it. In fact, I'm always the person making it. So, you know, you get used to doing things the way you do them, and you can never really know how they're going to be received. Well, not how they're going to be received in, you know, critical terms or whatever, but it literally, physically, what they're going to sound like to the people who are hearing them. And so what I'm putting out, and what everybody else, except Regine, who's actually here present with me, what everybody else is taking in is two really quite frighteningly different things, which is odd because I imagine that I'm the person who knows what taking a life for a walk is all about because I'm the person doing it, wandering around the streets of London for like over 4 years now, every week or every other week, first with my son when he was born 4.5 years ago, and then with my daughter who's 2, and playing saxophone in all these beautiful, strange, crowded or empty, in noisy or quiet streets with resonance and streets that just swallow up your sound as if you weren't even there. All these different acoustic environments and transmitting that down my phone to Resonance so that people could, listening to the radio, could also hear some aspect of it. So I think I'm the person who knows what's going on, but maybe it's the listeners. Because this is the thing about communication, isn't it? You're the only one who really knows what you think. And no matter how hard you try and express yourself accurately, so many things get in the way or so many things might alter, you know, the person to whom you're expressing yourself might have a completely different understanding or cultural or you know, just a different outlook on the world, for a start. And then you might think you're emphasizing one thing, but to them you're emphasizing something else. And then when you're making sounds, even in the real space, the sounds themselves are directly real and may sound relatively similar to the people listening to them, but the fact that they're not physically making the sounds is already one huge difference for them and for you. But then when you're going through, like this radio, it all sounds so odd and gated and cut off and strangely affected. Partly because, well, primarily because the quality is not at all high fidelity. But my aims are true. Anyway, I can see by the car clock, so no one's going to have to tell me what time it is today because I can see that it's 3:27, which leaves me 3 more minutes
and I'll play a bit more. And I hope to see you in 2 weeks' time, or to hear you, or in fact, hope that you will accept to hear me. Thanks for listening.

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1: 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This is the Make Your Own Damn Music show. And I'm Bob and Roberta Smith. And this is the, I suppose it's the spring. I mean, we are in the spring now, but I suppose it's the summer, running into the summer season of Resonance FM. It's so exciting that the weather's a bit better. And warmer, and I'm very excited to produce these series of radio programs for you. Each week, I'm going to be continuing my Art School of the Air, which has a kind of irony to it, as I've been made redundant from the place where I work at the moment. But anyway, you know, as an artist, you may get. Have to leave various different jobs over the years, but you're never redundant, and it doesn't stop because somebody doesn't stop paying you, basically. So art, making art, is not something that you can be made redundant from. So my Art School of the Air is based on a book I made a couple of years ago called You Are an Artist. But it's also mixed up with a little bit with another book I wrote called Art Makes People Powerful, which was really a children's book, but it was, you know, with the byline from, you know, from 3 to 30, 6 to 60, 7 to 70, a lifetime's journey of inspiring ideas for you in these books. Today's task is to create a self-defeating object. So I'll let you muse upon what a self-defeating object might be as you listen to the show today. Self-defeating objects are often objects of derision. It could be insults. A chocolate fire guard, my teammates called me as I stood in goal on frozen Saturdays on the football field. Deliberately making an object out of material that does not work allows you to explore both the nature of the material and the shape, the idea, the concept of the object. I love cast chocolate objects. When I was a child, we had chocolate smoking kits, including pipes, cigarettes and cigars. And I can imagine, and in my mind's eye, have the feel of what it was like to hold a chocolate pipe and light it with a chocolate lighter. Because, you know, my father smoked cigars and pipes and had lighters and boxes and matches kicking around the house. So when I was playing with these things and then eating them, I was kind of pretending to be him. And, you know, obviously we don't do that these days. Sweet cigarettes are no longer a thing. But children these days have to make do with chocolate toolkits, which are still fun, but lack the desultory allure of self-harm simulacra. Casting objects is a way of excavating meaning. Objects can be cast in plaster, rubber, bronze, iron, concrete, jelly, resin. You know, Jeff Koons and Sarah Lucas love the idea that you know, you can cast a balloon shape in bronze, for instance, denying its ballooniness. So casting things is interesting. Avoid resin. I once taught a student who made a project of masturbating into ashtrays filled with resin. The resin captured his output forever. but later that summer he developed cancer and had to have a testicle removed. For artists, it's important to wash your hands before you go to the bathroom, as well as afterwards. 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I mean, one of the pieces of work that I've made over the years, I made rubber aeroplanes, I made concrete boats, concrete vegetables. The idea is to explore the, you know, explore the materiality of something, but then also to explore what something is. And what something is quite often material, but not always. You think of concrete boats, you think, well, that's a daft idea. They're always going to sink and they will never work. But there were these boats made during the Second World War called Liberty ships, which were cast concrete hulls. And in fact, you can make a cast of any kind of hull shape out of anything, pretty much, and it will, you know, as long as it's rigid and not permeable to water, and it will float. So the idea is to think about these ideas, think about what objects are. A frozen tomato chucked at a wall, chucked at a glass window will smash the window, but an unfrozen tomato chucked at a window won't. It's like, what state are we in? What state are we in is an important thing. And learning. Art really isn't so much to do with creating beautiful objects, but going on a journey of curiosity and revealing that journey to the public. You're listening to Resonance 104, or revealing that journey to your fellow human beings. Now I'm going to be reading a bit more from this book, but the idea is really to create a radio show which is which throws out some ideas about how things are made and what artists' motivations might be. But also in the show, one of the things that's happened is that I've been forced to do, I haven't really wanted to do any of this, but I've had to do a bit of campaigning. And so I've been thinking about, and I wanted to talk to you a little bit about the state that art schools are in. So I've been thrown into this situation because, well, I mean, I'm 63 years old, so I've been teaching a long time at one particular institution, and I'm being made redundant from it. But it's thrown up, and I've written various letters to the Vice Chancellor. I did get an interesting letter back from this woman called Julie Hall, who is our Vice Chancellor. And actually, it was quite frank, and she pretty much agreed with most of what I wrote to her, really. But it was about the nature of art schools. And what I'm really worried about at the moment is that my particular situation is really a symptom of something much bigger that's going on, which is, I think, really the whole edifice of the post-92 universities is crumbling because of AI. And one of the things that's happening is knowledge is changing, and knowledge is being bought essentially by, you know, big money, if you like. But in that journey into everything being on AI, everything being digital, on that journey, universities are dashing to create courses. The traditional chalk and talk classes, you know, if you want to do PPE or economics economics or do a subject like business studies or something, or history, or even English, or, you know, lots of courses which are chalk and talk degrees, That is relatively cheap to do, and those courses have always, there's always been a degree of cost subsidy for courses which are more expensive, like medicine, but also design courses. It's impossible to teach. It's impossible to teach art and design without really having studios, artists, and facilities so that students can explore what can be made. And anyway, the differential cost is becoming greater between the chalk and talk degrees, which have been delivered with the aid increasingly

are the places that became mostly the known as MET universities now, but the post-92 institutions. You know, so this is a little bit of a history lesson, but I mean, perhaps you know this, but all those universities were polytechnics, and polytechnics had a completely different raison d'etre. They weren't financial entities in quite the way that universities are. And instead of boards with a financial director, they were responsible to the local authority. And that meant that the local authority, who were elected people, they wanted people to have an education, for partly for its own sake, but also for the needs of the local area. So that's why you have lots of, you know, Staffordshire University, you know, had for a long time a focus on the potteries and ceramics, and in the Midlands, Wolverhampton, you know, they were teaching things like stained glass, and all, you know, obviously all these things do change over the time, but that kind of sense of the mission of the institution completely changed. Anyway, now art schools are stuck in institutions which really don't want them. You know, it really feels like that anyway. They don't want art and design because it's too expensive to run. And what the university would rather be doing at the moment would be chasing after world markets, trying to create brands in which they can sell their chalk and talk degrees, and universities are turning into apps. It's a slightly doomy idea, but you can see, I don't think it's quite the answer, but you can see it in the proliferation of art schools which are not connected to universities. That they're mostly in the postgraduate area, and I don't know, I can't really prove this, but I think that they're mostly kind of mature students who are able to pay the fees for doing these courses, which are, you know, a lot less than $9,000, but still they're, you know, you've got to have a little bit of money to do those courses. And so it's a complicated situation, really. But what is manifest at the moment is that art schools are in real trouble. Lots of art schools in the United States are closed. But it's not only this problem about AI, but it's also a problem about COVID. I mean, I spoke to a student, not somebody that I've taught, I spoke to a student recently. They'd done an MA in a kind of art theoretical discipline, which sounded really interesting and worthwhile and valuable. I'm not deriding the quality of the education particularly, but they'd not they'd only met their fellow cohort of students once. The whole thing was online. They'd never met their tutor. It was a two-year course. They are now an MA. But the whole thing was conducted online. Essays handed in, looked on online. And you just sense that it's just an enormous change going ahead. The cost of delivering that degree to that student would be very minimal, whereas the cost of delivering, actually going in there, having the members of staff meeting people, even the cost of turning up to university for students, let alone the cost of living in London, but it's all prohibitive. And it means that

heart. 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

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Men. 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Tongue. Good. Dip. That is the end of word list number one. Word list number two starts in a few moments. Word list number two starts now. Tap. 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Juice.

The following words were taken from a phonetically balanced word list. 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Cut. 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Bite. Will.

0: Indiana, who had been the majority leader, had some fun with his Democratic colleagues as the leadership of the House was about to change hands. Congressman Hubbard.
1: I want to say first of all for Carl Eldridge, the new majority leader in the House of Representatives, one of the finest, ablest men I know, of complete integrity. And Carl, I wish you well as majority leader, except for a few things I'm just hoping you won't get done. No good can come of a Republican Congress. Now, I return the compliment that these senators could hold down under 6 minutes. You know, we in the House of Representatives operate under the five-minute rule. If you offer an amendment, you get 5 minutes to explain it. And I've discovered, Carl, that the average congressman, he gets right down to it and tell about all he knows on any given subject in 5 minutes. Now, of course, in the Senate, they have unlimited debate, and it takes them that long to prove that they know as much as we do. Now, I don't think I got quite all of the proposals in the State of the Union message, but I counted up to 36. Carl, if you get those all through the House, you're really going to be gone. But there's one thing I think you all ought to understand right now, and that is that this is a democratically controlled Congress. A 2-1 in the Senate and 3-2 in the House. Now, I begin hearing already about how they're going to call on us Republicans. All I can say is that if I had that Rules Committee 10-5, by golly, I believe I'd get that Urban Affairs out today, but I don't think it's coming out. I hope that's... refers to the awful depression and

0: bar. And maybe dangerous and you're the crime on. While we're partying.
1: Dibby dibby DJ.
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1: You're listening to Resonance 104.4 FM. It's glorious to be back. Sunday, March 3rd. Arsenal's in trouble.
0: The end
1: art is not
0: of
1: in trouble.
0: Word list number 2.
1: Posh people.
0: The following words were taken from a phonetically balanced word list. List number 1.

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Now, I return the compliment. That these senators could hold down another 6 minutes, you know, we in the House of Representatives could operate under the 5 minutes rule. We offer an amendment, you get 5 minutes to explain. And I just understood.

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0: following words were taken from a phonetically balanced word list. List number one starts now.
1: Just like you can shot a bow in this ship victory. Just like I'll walk in the Sphinx of the Domino Factory.
0: Will.
1: Just like I'm

0: 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Now, Rob, we need a reading from
1: Tim.
0: The...
1: Right.
0: We need a reading from the
1: Sack
0: Art You Need book. I'll just go and get it. I'll just go and get that
1: Men
0: book. I will just
1: wish ton good dip. That is the end of word
0: okay.
1: list number one. Word
0: You're listening
1: list
0: to Resonance
1: number
0: four,
1: two
0: four,
1: starts
0: FM.
1: In a few moments. Word list number two starts now.
0: At what point? At what point does a human
1: chair.
0: Being become interesting? Of course,
1: Bud.
0: All human beings are interesting. But what gives artists the right to make
1: Shed.
0: Art that is about themselves? Art requires
1: Juice.
0: A degree of confidence and self-belief that is undeniable.
1: Nil.
0: I've been advocating that we should take the
1: Sit.
0: Arts more seriously in our school system because it has been
1: Laugh.
0: Proven time and again that teaching art subjects to children
1: Rear.
0: Develops their voices and promotes self-belief.
1: Hose.
0: If we teach children how to sing, dance, write and draw,
1: Gun.
0: We create human beings who have literally Pet. Developed their voices. I've already suggested
1: Line.
0: That your authority to speak about the issues that matter to you comes
1: Then.
0: From your experience. Artists are people who have no problem in
1: We.
0: Engaging in the world. To make art, even if you need
1: Comb.
0: To be alone when you make it, is to say to the world, how about
1: Lid.
0: This? Making art is itself an enriching experience
1: Nile.
0: Which can be learned from. That is the crux of what I am saying.
1: Den.
0: Learn from making art, not learn how to make art.
1: Side.
0: For some artists, telling their story is enough. Others
1: None.
0: Have to go on a journey to find a story. For many artists, a dialogue with materials,
1: Term.
0: Forms and time makes up the story.
1: Wait.
0: Authorship. I'm going to explore the idea
1: Take.
0: Of identity through the concept of storytelling or narrative. I am Bob and Roberta Smith, two people wrapped into one. That is impossible. My real name is Patrick Brill. The point about the invention of Bob and Roberta was to try to question visual art's dependency on the authorship of the artist. Visual art is perpetually tied to the truth of the artist's personal story in a way that doesn't trouble writers in quite the same sense.
1: Now.
0: In literature, novels are for the most part
1: Cut.
0: Understood to be stories invented by the author.
1: Sin.
0: Elements of stories may be autobiographical or
1: Bite.
0: Based on anecdote, but in the literary
1: Will.
0: World there is license to invent stories that does
1: Bone.
0: Not exist to the same degree in visual art, although
1: now.
0: You know, all this is up for grabs and is being questioned a lot more in our time. The inspection of that idea of truth in a novel lies beyond the personal story of the author. We are allowed to travel further in our imagination than the author's own
2: perception.
0: An artist's identity,
2: with his Democratic
0: on the other hand, is tethered
2: the
0: to their
2: of the House
0: work's
2: was
0: meaning
2: about to change
0: or truth. And we are also asked
2: to
0: pay attention to the imaginative work that they have already done. Art is about looking, as we have discussed, and the first person to do this looking is the artist.
2: Well,
0: whatever the visual artist produces is tied to his or her literal point of view or his or her experience. That is not to say that artists are solely concerned with empirical truth.
2: Used to say to me,
0: like
2: Charlie, I'll vote to adjourn a Republican
0: Hieronymus
2: Congress
0: anytime.
2: No good can come of
0: the
2: Republican
0: the garden
2: Now,
0: of
2: I return the
0: light.
2: Compliment.
0: And the surrealists created
2: that these senators could hold down under 6 minutes. You know, we in the House of Representatives operate
0: feasts.
2: Under the 5 minute rule. If you
0: when
2: open
0: I
2: an
0: lived
2: amendment,
0: in New York in the
2: 1980s,
0: I want to be part.
2: And I've discovered
0: I wanted to be part
2: Carl,
0: of the New York
2: Congressman,
0: art
2: if he gets right down
0: but
2: to
0: I had
2: it,
0: no
2: tell
0: connections.
2: About all he knows any given subject
0: Before the digital
2: minutes.
0: Age, one way to promote yourself in your artwork was to take photographs,
2: Over in the Senate, they have
0: photographic transparencies,
2: to take them
0: slides of your work and send them around the galleries.
2: Now,
0: some galleries opened their doors to artists, but most did not. I sent my slides out with stamped addressed envelopes. I quickly amassed a large collection of rejection letters. Some were short notes, seen it before, pal. Others were polite, passive-aggressive rejections. Thank you for sending us your slides. Our program is prepared 3 years in advance. Do feel free to update us with developments in your book. I became very interested in this aspect of the art. Its attempt to remain aloof and not be swamped by a sea of mediocre creativity. I almost sympathised with the gardeners. I then invented six artists with six different bodies of work. Bob Smith was an invented artist who used slogans and instructions as art. Matt Groening's The Simpsons had just been launched, so I called one of my artists Bart Simpson. I have a letter rejecting Bart Simpson's abstract paintings. I felt like replying, "Don't have a cow, man." As I received more letters back from galleries, I collected other stories of art world failure from fellow artists. Inevitably, the stories reflected artists' desperation and their willingness to humiliate themselves, as well as the art world's iron-plated shield erected to preserve its orthodoxies and to maintain deference from outsiders. One gallery seemed interested in my slides, but asked me to come back in 18 months' time.
3: Come on in here, our opening invitation to the dance.
0: That seemed like rather a long wait. Another gallery liked the work and invited me in for a meeting. When I visited the gallery, the young woman at the desk burst into tears when I asked to...

The following words were taken from a phonetically balanced word list. List number one starts now. Cut. Sin. Bite. Will. Bone. Now. Jam. Wrong. Near. Keys. 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Death. 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Heard. Raw. 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Right. 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

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That is the end of word list number one. 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Word list number two starts now. Tap. 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

0: lid, mild.
1: There, the young woman. The young woman at the desk burst into tears when I asked to see her boss. She sobbed that he had had a heart attack and died the day before. They all had their excuses, death or ennui. There was no reason why private galleries who were under pressure to sell artwork should have to deal with a mountain of unsolicited art. Artists can be unrealistic about the capacity for a gallery to sell their offerings. I returned to London from New York. I set about recording all the stories of art world failure in a video, where I told the stories as if they'd all happened to me. I invented England's most
0: phonetically balanced
1: I sold the video to the Tate Gallery. It's one of the most successful artworks I have made. How to escape my loser artist identity became my next mission. My attempt to question the idea of identity had almost derailed my career. But through the whole endeavour, I found my voice as an artist. In making the film Humiliate, where I told these stories, I realised that part of my artistic shtick was writing. The text art of Bob and Roberta Smith and the use of video to compile voice stories are rich seams of ideas that I'm still mining. I'm going to stop that there, because I've got other musical things that I want to explore.
2: Who had been the majority leader and had some fun with his Democratic colleagues as the leadership of the House was about to change hands.
3: I want to say first of all for Carl Albert, the new majority leader in the House of Representatives, one of the finest, ablest men I know.
1: Salvador is named Salvador Dali after his enormous whiskers. But I see before me a record, another record.
3: I'm just hoping you won't get done.
1: And
3: Mr. Rabinowitz used to say to me, Charlie Albert, during a Republican Congress, any time, no good can come of a Republican Congress. Now, I return the compliment that these senators could hold down 106 minutes. You know, we in the House of Representatives operate under the five-minute rule. If you offer an amendment, you get 5 minutes to explain. And I've discovered, Carl, that the average congressman, if he gets right down to it, can tell about all he knows any given subject in 5 minutes.
1: Now, Balalaika Orchestra.
3: Over in the Senate, they have unlimited debate, and it takes them that long to prove that they know as much as we do.
1: You're listening to Resonance FM. This is the Late Eurodown Music Show. We're going to hear some breaks and scratches.
3: I don't think I got quite all of the proposals in the State of the Union message, but I counted up to 36. And Carl, if you get those all through the House, you're really going to be
1: turn
3: going.
1: Turn on the power, might be a good thing.
3: I think you all understand right now, and that is that this is a democratically controlled Congress. A 2-1 in the Senate and 3-2 in the House.
1: So
3: now I begin hearing already about how they got to call on us Republicans.
1: So
3: all I can say is that if I had that Rules Committee 10-5, by golly, I believe I'd get that Urban Affairs out today, but I don't think it's coming out. I hope that's... Hubert refers to the awful depression, and

Word list number 2 starts in a few moments. Word list number 2.

nil

The following words were taken from a phonetically balanced word list. List number one starts now. Cut. Sin.

0: Republican Congressman Charles Collins of Indiana, who had been the majority leader, had some fun with his Democratic colleagues as the leadership of the House was about to change hands. Congressman Collins.
1: I want to say first of all for Carl Eldridge, the new majority leader in the House of Representatives, one of the finest, ablest men I know, of complete integrity. And Carl, I wish you well as majority leader, except for a few things. I'm just hoping you won't get done. Now, Mr. Rayburn always used to say to me, Charlie, I'll vote to adjourn a Republican Congress anytime. No good for coming.

committee, 10 to 5. By golly, I believe I'd get that urban affairs out today, but I don't think it's coming out. I hope that's true.

0: 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This has been the Make Your Own Damn Music Show. 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
2: Now, my apologies for speaking in English, but what that means is that I don't mind at all if you don't understand what I'm saying, if you just say, "I don't understand that, say it again." Then I will say it again, and then if you don't understand that, Nanda will translate. Or somebody will translate. Yes, interruptions don't bother me at all. Yes, I really mean that. So you must feel free. What I want you to do is to understand what I'm saying. Then I want to know whether you agree with what I'm saying, or if you don't agree, why you don't agree. But I don't mind at all if you stop me in the middle of the sentence, yes? Because you must understand what I'm saying in order to disagree.

0: welcome to English Stitch, Stuart Hall Unpicks the Nation. I'm your host, Kay Biswas, a critic and chair of Resonance FM. Over 10 weeks, we look at the work of Professor Stuart Hall, the Jamaican-British cultural theorist who passed away in 2014, hearing his views on how modern English culture was created. For the first time, we can listen to these lectures on Englishness delivered in the mid-80s at the University Orientale in Naples. In episode 2, Stuart takes us on the long march of liberalism, where we learn about this ideology of the modern world, the construction of English common sense, and gentlemen with broad bottoms. We're joined by Red Pepper's Hilary Wainwright, an old comrade of Stuart's from his time at the Open University, and critic Leo Robson, whose work has featured in The New Yorker, Granta, and the London Review of Books. Alongside me are two academics at the University of Birmingham, Nick Beach, curator of the Stuart Hall Archive Project, and Stuart Hall Interdisciplinary Chair, Daniel McNeil. I start by asking Nick, why was Stuart Hall interested in English identity in the mid-80s, and why does this series begin by exploring liberalism?
1: In a sense, Stuart Hall had always been interested in English identity or identity as such. I mean, last episode he was talking about cultural studies. What is culture but the formation of particular kinds of identity? We are in culture. We are constituted by culture. But why was Stuart Hall always interested in English identity? Why am I making that case? That he was born in Jamaica when Jamaica was a colonial state. And he was taught in an English school. He was taught by English and Scottish masters. He was introduced to English literature, English poetry, English history. He said at one point, I arrived in England, like many others, he arrived in England knowing the trees and the flora and fauna of England better than his own island of Jamaica. And it was a real cultural shock to arrive in England and realise that the account, the narrative, the story, the histories of Englishness and what it is to be English don't really match up with what it is to be in England, particularly if you are racialised as black on arrival. So he's always been interested in that question. Why it's so hot in the 1980s, there are two. I'd say there are sort of two sides. On the one hand, the Conservative government under Margaret Thatcher in the 1980s is trying to fashion a very particular kind of Englishness and trying to exclude certain sections of society from what it is to be English. So othering very many different social groups. And it's part of their political project to fashion an idea of Englishness and an ideal of Englishness. On the other hand, there are pressures within the New Left and cultural studies as well, that there are many groups, including, I'd say, Hillary as well, who are starting to argue for distinct new cultural and social formations that have not been recognised within cultural studies or the New Left, and that Englishness itself is under, or the notion of what it is to be English within the left is being challenged and questioned.
0: And Daniel, how do the themes brought up in these lectures relate to Hall's other work?
2: What I love about these lectures is that they show Stuart Hall doing that classic Hall trick, taking something many English people treat as utterly normal. A cup of tea, the countryside, the quiet dignity of queuing, and saying, interesting, what's going on there? And before you know it, he's revealed three centuries of empire, hierarchy, and anxiety woven into your PG tips. They take Englishness off its plinth. The lectures give it a little gentle shake. And suddenly the whole thing rattles with unexpected historical noise. You realize the nation isn't a seamless story. It's more like a group project where half of the contributors weren't credited, and the other half took all the glory. And what still amazes me is how Hall managed to connect all of this. Liberalism, conservatism, migration, monarchy, moral panics. without ever sounding pompous. He made the whole mess feel livable, examinable, even playful, a little funny. And he understood that politics doesn't just happen in Parliament. It happens in pubs, in living rooms, in those little I'm not a racist, but moments that tell you far much than what Question Time ever can. And as someone who came to England from the outside, while also being shaped by its education, its literature, its rhythms, Hall was well situated to notice the flickers and the contradictions in English life. The pride and the anxiety, the politeness and the boundary drawing, the pastoral calm sitting right next to the imperial bravado.

Let me try to set the scene about what it is I want to talk about. I want to talk about liberalism as one of the long traditions of English thought and English culture, a long tradition of English thought and English culture, which is why I call it the long march of liberalism. Of course, the term liberalism is a misnomer. It's a misstatement. We should talk about liberalisms, not liberalism. There is no one liberalism. Yes, liberalisms. By liberalism, I mean a number of different discourses, which nevertheless hang together in a formation which, for convenience sake, we call liberalism. And I want to talk about liberalism as one of the main constitutive forces, one of the forces that help to make English common sense and English cultural identity. It's not the only force. Tomorrow, I want to talk about another force, another element, the discourses of English traditionalism. But today, I'm concentrating on English liberalism. And I want to say the liberalisms help to form and shape English common sense and English cultural identity. I'm going to look at the long march of liberalism historically. This is, in a way, the most historical of the talks that I want to give. I deal here mainly with the 16th, 17th, 18th centuries, just up to the beginning of the 19th. I talk more about the 19th century tomorrow. So I'm looking at the early historical roots of one of the main sources of English culture. Okay, that's the content of what I'm going to talk about. But now let me say something about the theoretical themes which you should look out for as I go along. And theoretically, this talk is part of what I want to call the archaeology of English common sense. English common sense is the rootedness of English culture, is a complex structure or formation. And I want to look at the different layers and levels in that formation. So the archaeology of English common sense. Secondly, as a theme, I'm interested in pursuing the question of the nature of ideology. What ideology is, how it works, how we can speak of an ideology historically, the ideologies of liberalism. Thirdly, in this particular lecture, theoretically, I'm going to be concerned with the historical roots of an ideology, or the way in which history interplays with an ideology. The question of what are the historical conditions in which an ideology is formed and develops and changes. Fourthly, I'm concerned with the question of the relationship between liberalism in English culture and changes in the class formations of English social life,

bourgeois ideology. So I want to address directly, in what sense can we call English liberalism a bourgeois ideology? Lastly, I want to address the question, is liberalism a unified field? What is the unity or the coherence of liberalism as a set of ideological discourses? Is it tight? Is it loose? Is it many things? Is it fragmentary? Does it have anything that we can call a unity or a coherence? Now, these themes that I just listed are not particular to this lecture. They're things that I'm going to talk about tomorrow when I talk about traditionalism and when I talk in the following one about imperialism. Yes, I'm working theoretically as if we're on the side, yes, on these questions of ideology, history, class, the unity of ideology, and so on. But each time I relate that to a different concrete topic. You see how the lecture works. Yeah? The concrete topic today is the long march of liberalism, but it throws some light on how we are to think about the cultural roots of an English ideology, if there's any such thing. I have a question mark about that. Lecture 5 asks the question, is there, in fact, an English ideology? But for the moment, provisionally, let us say that there is something distinctive which we can call the broad contours of English social life and social thought, and liberalism is one of the formative elements in the construction of English common sense. Now, okay, the next thing that I want to do is to say a little bit more about my theoretical framework in approaching this question of English liberalism. You see, one of the traditional approaches in the history of ideas is to take philosophy as the essence of an ideology, and therefore to go first to the great figures of an ideology. Here, therefore, one would look at Hobbes and at Locke and at Paine and at Bentham and at Mill. One would trace the ideology principally through its philosophical essence. Now, for convenience sake, I am going to deal with some of the great statements of these great English liberal thinkers like Hobbes and Locke and Adam Smith. So I don't neglect what I would call the philosophical aspects of an ideology. But that is not what I mean by ideology. I don't only mean a philosophical system, because ideology is a term, in my usage, which not only covers the philosophical system, yes, well integrated, logically elaborated, well constructed, tightly fitting, that's one aspect of ideology. But the other crucial aspect of ideology, and what I regard as the more important aspect of ideology, is ordinary common sense, is the fragmentary, episodic, contradictory character of everyday thought, the thoughts which are in ordinary people, not in the heads of philosophers at all. And I want to look at liberalism not, therefore, only in terms of the great philosophers which have shaped liberal thought, but in terms of the way in which liberalism has become what Gramsci calls organic, an organic ideology. And an organic ideology is not sustained in the great philosophers at all. The quality of an organic ideology is that ideas have entered into the broad contours of historical and cultural development. It's only when an ideology has left the sitting room of the great philosophers and come into the broad concourse of everyday life and influenced the thought, the conceptions of ordinary people who have no philosophical pretensions at all, who are not in the typical sense intellectual, this broader influence of ideological ideas in shaping the conceptions of the world of ordinary people in their everyday life, that is the sign of an organic ideology. An ideology does not become organic until it has informed the taken for granted structures of an ordinary society. Until, that is to say, people are so liberal.

liberal that they don't recognize that they're liberals at all. That is when it is organic. So that if you go to people and say, you're a liberal, and they think you mean you're a member of the Liberal Party, and they say, oh no, I'm not a liberal at all. No, in their ordinary, what they take as common sense, as ordinary, just what you know, is impregnated with liberal conceptions and ideas. And that is the sign of how liberalism has become organic to English cultural life. That is the point at which it has developed, at which it has helped to shape what I want to call the spontaneous conceptions of the world, of ordinary people, helped to inform the chaotic, contradictory, what Gramsci called episodic forms of common sense. It is the imprinting of liberalism into English common sense, the way in which it has provided some of the bases or foundations of everyday calculation, of popular thought. That is when liberalism has become what Gramsci calls a current of ideas, a cultural movement, a religion, a faith. That is when liberalism becomes cultural. Before that, it might be said to be a philosophical system. It only becomes cultural when it becomes organic to the whole shape of social thought of an epoch or a society. So when I talk about liberalism, I'm talking about liberalism located in the field between philosophy and common sense. I'm interested in the interrelationships between philosophy and common sense. And that as I go through the different aspects of liberalism, which I want to take up, I'm going constantly to remind you of this interplay between high thought and low calculation. Yes, between the thought of the academy, the philosopher, the system, systematized ideas, and the fragmentary, episodic, ordinary, everyday calculations of the common conceptions of the people. Network. Yes, now you see, liberalism isn't any one idea. It's a network of ideas, of little ideas. We're beginning to form what I want to call the ideological set or the inventory of liberal, English liberal ideas. And I'm going to add to it in a moment. Well, another contemporary feature of the structure of English common sense, is what we might call empiricism. The everyday, what in a wonderful phrase of a former colleague of mine who was taught, married an Italian, lived in Italy for a very long time, Liz Imirzi Glass. She has a wonderful phrase in an essay of hers on gardening, which is called low-key practicality. Low-key practicality. I don't know whether it's translated in Italian. What that phrase, it's a wonderful phrase. And it describes the English beautifully. Yeah? A kind of practical common sense, knowing how to grow the flowers. And yes, that kind of a feel for the empirical. Yeah? The English person doesn't really believe anything if it comes along in the disguise of the great idea. Yeah? The English are the opposite of Hegelian. The opposite of Hegelian. If you said to them, the English produce the grand idea, that doesn't persuade them at all. Yeah? But that the English produce a few practical ideas which you can sell abroad, or you know, which you can organize. Yes, that is that low-key practicality is a function of the empiricism which is born in English thought out of the seed, or which helps to construct English liberalism. The two things are deeply connected. The practicality of English thought. You know Marx's terminology for comparing the Germans with the English. That's where he talks about the English being the nation, as it were, that knows how to make hats. Yes, that knows how to make hats. Yes, that is the idea of a greater idea towards which history is moving, that doesn't move them. But the idea of grounding in the practical life, yes, the common sense nature of English society. If you
I want to just conjure this up for you in the 20th century. If you read a letter to the press, in the popular press, or if you were to write a letter to the press, yeah, in English society, there would be no point saying, I am, you know, a professor of the Orientale, so I've studied these questions greatly. That would be no legitimation at all. What you have to begin by saying is, I'm not a great thinker. I'm just an ordinary person. And I just know what life is about. And my idea is, now that is the authentic feel. That is the real empirical voice. Yes, just an ordinary common sense view. Whip them. Just an ordinary common sense view. Keep hanging. I mean, it's always attached to some particular policy. But the legitimation of the view, of the viewpoint, is in the empirical nature of the evidence. Yes? Show me the evidence, the English will say, and then we'll believe you. And English philosophy has exactly that empirical quality to it. One finds the residues or sedimentations of liberalism inside the notion of the natural rights of English persons. And inside the very conception of England itself as the cradle of modern liberties. You know, there is a myth, I'll talk about this tomorrow when I talk about the invention of tradition, but there is a myth of the tradition of English society, which is that representative government was actually not only found, created in England, but has existed in England since the beginning of time. Since the beginning of time. And there have been many schools of English historiography whose purpose it is to trace that history back and show you that it has always been like that. The English have always been the only free race. Yes, the Anglo-Saxon, Witan, then early forms of parliamentary government, then Magna Carta, then the Bill of Rights, then Parliament. Yes, an unending procession which simply recognizes the long, forever, essential relationship between England and the cradle of liberties. And this notion, this traditionalizing of Britain as the source of English liberties, of the conception of England itself as the repository of the liberties and rights of individuals is a very key, is one of the ways in which liberalism helps to construct the very notion of England itself. It helps to build the idea of Englishness and of what it is, the cultural identity of the English themselves. Next, you will find liberalism concealed within the English conception of human nature. Again, if you look at letters to the press or listen to people talking among themselves, you will find a very deep-rooted notion that underneath everything, you can strip away the social, the conventional, and down at the root, you will find ordinary human nature. And that is the ground of everything else. Human nature is the ground of everything else. Now, that notion of human nature, with its natural appetites and its natural interests, driven by its own sense of itself, its natural egoism, yes, that, as it were, man is naturally brutish and short. His life is naturally brutish and short. It's governed by the natural appetites. Now, where does this conception of human nature come from? Well, I'm going to try to suggest to you that without what we call the philosophical idea of natural rights, you would not have that conception of English human nature functioning in English culture and in English society. The very conception of what it is like to be a natural man and what natural man wants and what will satisfy natural man, natural man's appetites and interests and satisfactions, etc. The idea in utilitarianism of a whole philosophy which is governed by nothing but the calculus of human interest, nothing but that, is a deeply English ideology. It's impregnated everything, including English socialism. And yet its roots are inside this notion of what is at the roots, human nature. And I want to show you historically how it comes about that this conception of human nature is formed.
Finally, you will find the sedimentations of liberalism in what would now appear to be the instinctive feelings of the English for a certain combination of values. Combination of values. Not one thing, but a combination of values. The combination of liberty, property, patriarchy, and good order. An Englishman is free, but orderly. He has rights. There are rights in property, and the freedom does not damage the idea of order. If you can protect the rights of the individual, that will itself create what the English in the 18th century called good government. And one of the reasons why that kind of stability comes out of English liberalism has to do with the notion of the household and the family as the centerpiece of order. Nowhere is there so developed as in English thought the idea that if everything goes well with the family, then the whole of society is okay. That if only the relationships, including, I mean, the relationships of men and women, the relationships which constitute the patriarchal family, those institutions and ideologies which established the rights of the father and the preeminence of the father within the household, but also, I mean, the domestic core of the household itself as the cell form of social order. Yes, what is right in the family is right for social order itself. That you can find a microcosm of the world in the family itself. And you can protect the larger order by protecting this relationship of the family as the society, as the world, the family as the world, with the free man, the free sovereign individual at the center of that world. That is a deep form of the domestic and gendered character of English liberal thought. Liberalism does not everywhere have that deeply domestic flavor. The flavor of the domestic. Consequently, the notions of gender and patriarchy and of familialism and domestic ideology are not marginal. You know, they're not bits which we can think about if we'd like to. You cannot understand the formation of English common sense and of the impact of liberal ideas on English culture without understanding its patriarchal and domesticated character. It is central to it. The household is at the heart of the image of good order, of the well-ordered society. If one had to sum up in one way what the emergence of liberalism in English culture and English social thought means, it is the first time that the English are able to think the modern. They cannot think the modern without the birth of liberalism. Liberalism is the ideology of the modern world. The ideology of the modern world, the idea, the very idea of the modern world is born with this breakup of the older feudal structures and of older conceptions of God and older conceptions of the nation and older conceptions of political authority and older conceptions of sacred authority. These great cultural structures are what held in place a traditional conception of the world. And it is only when that begins to disintegrate and to fragment and to break up that one gets the conditions in which liberalism can be formed. And without the categories of liberalism, you cannot think the modern world. So, liberalism occurs, it constitutes, it forms the moment in which English society enters the modern world. It is the gateway through which English society enters the modern world. Well, I don't think I need to underline the argument that an understanding of the roots of English common sense in liberalism has to be a profoundly historical enterprise. But what might be more surprising to you is that I want to insist that the crystallization of liberalism in English thought is a profoundly revolutionary moment. Profoundly revolutionary moment. It's as revolutionary as anything that ever happened in English life.
It may not be your revolution, but it is revolutionary in its own time.

0: It broke up a whole series of older epistemes. It represented the collapse of an entire cosmology of the world. And it created or constituted the elements out of which a modern conception and the thought which goes along with modernity could be formed. So in that sense, what we're looking at in the early stages is certainly a form of thought deeply historical, shaped by historical conditions, which is revolutionary in its impact. Okay, without that precondition, no liberalism. Now I want to talk about the moment when classical liberalism is formed, crystallizes as a formation in English culture. And we can give that formation a date. It occurs somewhere between the English Revolution of 1644, or if you like, the publication of Hobbes's Leviathan in 1651, and the publication of Tom Paine's Common Sense and Adam Smith's Wealth of Nations in 1776. Between 1644 and 1776, English liberalism of a classical kind crystallizes. Hobbes's Leviathan is one of the founding texts of English liberalism. It deals with a problem which English liberal thought has had to try to come to terms with ever since. What is the nature of sovereign authority in a competitive society? How do you get a center, a sovereign, if the king and God are no longer in place? What is the sovereignty which holds society together when it is beginning to be organized on the principle of competition, when individuals are loosed into a competitive struggle for existence? That is a profound question which the English have been meditating on ever since. What is the center of authority in a competitive society? Well, Hobbes's Leviathan is one of the most classical forms of address to that question. What is the nature that founds political authority? If it is not formed from God, from the divine source, if the king doesn't get it from God and impose it on the society, what is the source of political obligation? What makes anybody want to stay in society at all, recognize the law, begin to cohere into a form? And the answer is given, it is the consent of the individual. It is the consent of the individual, or the contract between the individual and the state, which is the founding cornerstone of political obligation. That is another question that the English have meditated on ever since, through the long Reform Act, through the suffrage struggles for women, to modern conceptions of the struggles for rights of different social groups. So we have gone on throughout our history, English history, working over the question of what is the nature of political obligation and consent in a society which is competitive, which is increasingly competitive. Without the profound revolution which takes place in economic and property relations over the 18th century, which finally get the high point of their expression and are codified and pulled together in a theory in Adam Smith's Wealth of Nations and the writings of the political economists, we could not find the roots of English liberal common sense. It's in this period that the world comes to revolve around the notion of egoistic interests, that human beings are conceived as those who wish to maximize their advantage, that their wealth, their substantial character in the world depends on how much property they have. The wonderful phrase in E.P. Thompson's essay in response to Perry Anderson, where he says, "At last, men could be weighed. The status of a man depended on when you put him in the social scale." Yeah? If he brought the scale down because of the country house and the property and the extent of his goods, yes, his capital, his reach into the world, Then you knew he was a man of substance. It's a, you know, the man of substance. There was a lot of ideologists, like, all the way through, who tried to write about how to create a proper civilized gentleman out of this person, this property and individual. But at the bottom, yes, and this was a very common English liberal middle class term, whether you had bottom or not, it's a metaphor. Yeah? The broad bottom of the English property gentleman, yes, accustomed to sitting, as it were, astride. Those of you who read Tom Jones will know, yes, what the English gentleman looks. He is broad-bottomed. Yes, broad-bottomed. It means that he is sat on his terrain. Yes, the place where he owns. That is where he is at home. He is resting. Yes, he is resting and supported. Yes, with a crutch and his wife. Yeah, and there is the portrait, yeah, the home around the garden, everything orderly, radiating out from where he is. Yes, every portrait, every landscape portrait of the 18th century has the English gentleman seated and at home with his dogs, the familiar, the domestic. Yeah? Not in the world out there. Yeah? First of all, he created the power inside the world. His own domestic world. Now, the broad-bottomed Englishman has the notion, is centered in the notion of property. The notion of the propertied man is at the center of that universe. And it only, the propertied man can only emerge if you can destroy the notion of the moral economy. The idea, if you have the idea at the back of your head, that the economy is a moral thing, a moral order. And that at some point you can say, well, you can't tax, you know, the price of bread of poor people like that. You can't do that, you know. You must have the king or the father or the magistrate or somebody who says, well, stop, the poor must be fed too. That paternalist notion. Yeah? Well, that paternalist figure has to be got rid of. He has to be put in the back room or in the attic. He has to be locked away somewhere because there has to be a man who says, unless you work, no wages. Unless you stay where you should work, no wages. If the jobs are in another part of the country, go. Or as Mr. Tebbit currently says in English politics, get on your bike. If there is any bikes, the English gentleman will have said, get on your bike, look for work. Don't come to the state. Don't come knocking on my door asking for alms or the welfare state or any of those ideas. The state doesn't look after you. We move, we grow, we expand, we rise, we are inflated or we decline according to the great impersonal rhythms of the market. The great impersonal rhythms of the market, demand and supply, pushes those who can survive up, and those who can't will go to the wall and decline as they deserve to do. The economy is not a moral thing. It is a natural thing. It moves like the sea. The price of corn should be allowed, Adam Smith said, to find its level like water. And water has no moral. You can't say the water don't flow there. And that's the way it goes. If the incline is like that, it goes there. Tough luck, you're in the way. Rough luck.
1: I'm joined in the studio by Hilary Wainwright and Leo Robson. Now, Hilary, your father Richard was an MP for the Liberal Party, and you joined the Young Liberals yourself. What does liberalism mean for you when you were growing up?
2: Well, it initially meant a great emphasis on the individual, and individual freedom. But my own experience as a student and then a feminist shaped by 68 was actually the importance of the social as a condition for individual realization. So while the liberal tradition tended to denigrate, you know, concepts like solidarity and collective action, for me, you know, in the case of feminism, the experience of the women's movement was absolutely fundamental to my sense of individual realization or self-confidence. So liberalism for me was inadequate. It was also contradictory. I mean, it claimed these lofty ideals of human rights, but at the same time, you know, accepted the bombing of workers and farmers in Vietnam. I think for me, the experience of the factory, I was very shocked when I was giving out leaflets in Oxford outside, you know, outside the British Leyland factory, when about 6 o'clock in the morning, which for me was complete nightmare, the idea of being up at 6 o'clock in the morning. And here were these workers coming to work at 6 o'clock in the morning. And I thought, this is not humane. It's illiberal, you know. So there was a sort of contradiction in liberalism in terms of its, you know, its relationship to capitalism that was unstable. And in the end, for me, meant liberalism was unacceptable. I mean, the young liberals were like, they were like revolutionaries. I mean, their slogans were make love, not war. We want a revolution. I mean, they were an expression of that instability of liberalism.
1: Now, Leo, how did the philosophical and ideological writings of liberalism have an effect on the culture, especially among ordinary readers? I know Stuart mentions Hobbes and Locke and Bentham and Mill. What was their effect on, I suppose, wider popular classes?
3: I mean, it's hard to say. How do ideas conducted, you know, within philosophical discourse, how do they like enter the bloodstream? There's been a movement since, or started probably, I suppose, in the late 1950s to put works of sort of canonical philosophy that were previously seen as sort of talking to other works of canonical philosophy over a vast range of time, so that, say, Hobbes was talking to Plato. There was a move that essentially originated in Cambridge to say, no, treat Hobbes as if he was giving a speech in Parliament, so that Leviathan is very much an intervention into the ideas of the time, the struggles of the time. Now, obviously, that's not the same as ordinary people knowing those ideas, but the idea that political philosophy is not abstracted and timeless, but has a real force, was something that, say, Keith Thomas was very adamant. And I think to emphasise, and he, in his looking at the worldview of people in the early modern era, was sort of doing something akin to cultural studies, though he would have seen it as the impact of anthropology on history writing. But in terms of the question of how ordinary people would pick up ideas originating in often multi-volume works of history, I think we have to just go to Stuart Hall's seminar that we're talking about, where he doesn't make a division between the history of writing on liberalism, where he mentions all those big names, Hobbes, Locke, Mill, Bentham, but he does emphasize that what he wants to talk about is what, well, he actually uses this term, so I suppose I can. He says episteme, or I sometimes hear people say episteme, which is essentially the worldview of people, or the kind of socially constructed perspectives that people have. And his view is that ordinary common sense is, I suppose, the street level everyday version of what in philosophy would be called liberalism and liberal discourse. So his argument, and in the passages we've listened to, he doesn't explain how this passage occurs, but the idea is that there's a kind of unofficial English ideology, and that is common sense, and its philosophical manifestation is in this liberal tradition and in its day-to-day workings. It's common sense. Now, my view would be that it takes that form in the work of many English philosophers because they're extrapolating from something in the English character, in the ad hoc nature of English traditions. It may well be other people would think that it descends from philosophy. I would be very surprised if someone working in cultural studies felt that it worked in that sort of trickle-down way. But essentially, just to put it in one sentence, because I'm aware I've spoken on a bit, His argument is that there is a body of assumptions that are kind of unexamined, that are so natural to us because they're ideological that we don't even see them before our eyes. And that is this body of ideas. Some of them are quite highfalutin, some of them are just sort of rather boring and ordinary. And he calls them helpfully, liberalisms, I suppose. He's talking about liberalisms.
1: And I suppose it doesn't just feature on the street. It's also a feature of the domestic. And Hillary, Stuart locates liberal English thought as venerating the domestic or the patriarchal. Was there a conscious attempt to rally against these ideologies amongst your generation of feminist thinkers, who I think famously congregated at the National Women's Liberation Conference at Ruskin College, Oxford, where Stuart actually helped run the childcare facilities as Catherine was contributing?
2: Yes, I got a lovely picture of him doing that. I mean, it wasn't necessarily rallying. It was like in our day-to-day practice. I mean, the veneration of the father and the sort of unquestioning nature of the dominance of the father was questioned in practice. I mean, just by revolt, by rebelling, by refusing. But that did lead to a different ideology. I mean, not an ideology, a different vision, a different imagination, different imaginary of the relation between the individual and the social, and the idea that the social was social solidarity and equality. I think the relationship between equality and solidarity is key, and that social equality combined with collective action was a condition for individual freedom, real individual freedom. So it was a kind of challenge to liberalism's own foundations, really. It was also, I think, the other feature of English liberalism is this what's called empiricism, you know, the idea that there's a simple proof for everything, you know, that one thing leads to another, A causes B kind of thing. Whereas I think feminism was looking much more at the sort of underlying structures and relationships. So it was a challenge to that simple empiricism.
1: And Leo, when do you think that ordinary men and women became central characters in English culture, replacing that so-called great man of history theory?
3: Well, I suppose the emergence of the novel is very important in sort of conferring dignity and honour and giving extensive attention to so-called ordinary people. And the final lines of George Eliot's novel, not Middlemarch, not a very, very early novel, it's from the 1870s, talks about the impact of those who rest in unvisited tombs, which she obviously was not involved in cultural studies, but it does feel like a sort of precursor of E.P. Thompson's writing, Raymond Williams' writing, some of Stuart Hall's emphases. I think there would, yeah, I think you'd have to say in the 18th century when a new, not necessarily secular, but new realist form of narrative emerged. I mean, one of the complications here is that most descriptions of the emergence of the 18th century novel, I suppose the best known is Ian Watts in his book The Rise of the Novel from 1957, would argue that actually it was this mixture of liberalism, economic change, certain forms of capitalism, a kind of nascent interest in what we'd call psychology, went together to make the novels of Defoe, Richardson, Fielding, and so on possible, which I don't think, it's not really a compound of interests and emphases that Stuart Hall would necessarily approve of, or that is consistent with cultural studies emphasis on the ordinary person. In other words, it's a sort of, I think it would be seen as a form reflective of English liberalism rather than of the attention on ordinary lives, working life, domestic life, familial life, private life, that that cultural studies would want to emphasize. And actually, if you look at a book like Raymond Williams's The English Novel, I think it's the English novel from Dickens to Lawrence, or no, it must be longer than that. But anyway, he's very good at teasing out the ways in which the English novel is and isn't radical. I think just briefly, English Romanticism, not just in the overtly political William Blake, but in the preface to the Lyrical Ballads, first volume in 1798, second volume in 1800, is really about that what Wordsworth calls the real language of men. So there was this sense, as you say, great men of history, or it's not only that, it's also kind of mythological characters. The idea that an ordinary person, in whether it's in urban or rural conditions, would be the subject of a major work or a major sort of form of investigative fiction, I think is a product of the 18th century, which even though Stuart Hall's archaeology goes a little bit further back, I think a lot of people would say it was a key moment in the emergence of English liberalism as well.
1: And Hilary, do you buy Stuart's claim that the English are sceptical of grand narratives? There's that wonderful part of the lecture where he talks about people who write to newspapers, the popular press or the broadsheet press, and instead of saying, I'm a professor at so-and-so, they say, I'm just an ordinary person, and their value carries more weight from that. So are the English sceptical of grand narratives?
2: I think they probably are. Whether that's actually a feature of a democratic tradition rather than a liberal tradition, I'm not sure. I mean, there is that sort of, I mean, maybe, you know, it goes back to that other sort of counter tradition, the tradition of the levellers and the English Civil War, and the sense, the valuing of ordinary people, the valuing of the commoners. So I think that that's another tradition that I think does lead to that valuing of the ordinary person, but as a commoner. So in a way, that idea of you know, the ordinary person and their perspective, and a kind of being valued as distinct from a kind of high theory being understood as rather from above and rather elite, and so that kind of could lead to a certain anti-intellectualism that maybe is an English, a feature of Englishness, which is sort of contradictory because it's stemming from a democratic instinct, but it actually leads to a rather conservative perspective.
1: And finally, Leo, were those civilized country gents that Stuart mentions at the end of his lectures, those broad-bottomed individuals, did we see them being mocked in the popular culture of the time, in literature or in pamphlets?
3: Yeah, I think that there's something I didn't say in my previous answer, is there's an essentially comic impulse to a lot of English literature. And so I think one of the maybe more positive and welcome aspects of the kind of English belief in common sense is the and what I'm about to say would be reflected in the strong tradition of satire, whether overt satires like Swift or kind of satirical, mischievous sort of satirical impulse in some of Jane Austen's novels, is a kind of desire to expose hypocrisy and folly and stuffiness and myopia and self-blindness and so on. So I'd say that, I mean, one of the complicated things with this sort of Marxist tradition of cultural studies is that, or Marxist literary criticism more generally, is that it has always had a great, great interest in canonical English literature. Raymond Williams, Terry Eagleton, and Francis Marl Hearn, who were probably, you know, arguably the leading kind of English Marxist literary critics, you know, they've always been very interested in I suppose in what English literature has to tell you about English types, English class, society, history, industrial conditions, without the author necessarily being, as it were, consciously or overtly of the left. I suppose the reductio ad absurdum, or the just extremist example of this, was Perry Anderson being a huge fan of the Tory novelist Anthony Pohl, because he felt that his 12-volume sequence of Dance Music Time was a fantastic, I guess, almost sort of Gramscian cartography of English social relations. So I would say that you can find throughout English literature, and this is something that Marxists and culturally attuned readers have been keen to point out, lots of ways in which ideas about the limitations of the English character, they're very much on display.
1: I'd like to thank my guests Leo Robson and Hilary Wainwright, Nick Beach and Daniel McNeil, and the whole team at Resonance FM. 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

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It's Sunday, the 3rd of May, 2026. I'm Marina Organ, and I'll be bringing you an hour of music selected for structural otherness. Music that breaks out of the constraints of usual songwriting. Math rock, progressive rock, avant-prog, out-there pop, weird orchestral and electronica. Welcome to The Other Rock.

welcome back to the Other Rock Show and Resonance FM after the little spring break we have. Lots of wonderful things in store. Going to start with a band nobody's heard of, who haven't been around for a long time, but it's worth listening to. This is FTSE 100.

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That was FTSE 100. I will tell you about them in a bit. This is Papangu.

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You spell that F-U-R-I-I. It's from an album called Pyromancy. And just before Fury, was it Fury Eye? You heard Papangu from their forthcoming album Celestial. This is Rob Harrison.

That was Welsh musician, composer Rob Harrison, from his new album called Overflow. Find that on Bandcamp. Started the show with a very long lost band called FTSE 100. You can find that Bandcamp, FTSE100.bandcamp.com, and it's a legendary lost EP of perfect math rock. It's just been remixed. It's a new version up there. That is the old version. The new version.

Oh, how about that then? That's why we do it. You're listening to The Other Rock Show. I'm Marina Rourke, and I'm here to bring you that music that you need desperately. That was a band called April 1830. They're kind of spread across the Atlantic. I think they're more over here now. That's from a single they just put out on Bandcamp called Windstrop. Before April 1830, you heard American Football. They have a new album out and they are gigging. I think it's a fairly new album, yes, this year. And they are coming over to play some gigs. This is Zooming Back in Time. It's not 1986 again. It's 1986 again. Or is it 1987? Maybe earlier. This is an album that came back out way back when. Only on tape. It was a tape album, not a demo, a tape album. It's a band called Zag and the Coloured Beads, and it's very, very appropriate that it's just been remixed and re-released on Bandcamp.

yet released in 1986, only came out on tape, you had to buy it at their gig. That was Zag and the Coloured Beads. You can get that on their Bandcamp. That was from an album called Loaf of Legs. If you know, you know. One other album out called Sawtooth Gripmaster. I know several people who say that's their favourite album of all time. Next up, Wendy Eisenberg.

Gonna do that terrible talking over the band thing. This is French band Slift from their new album. It's a bit less spacey, this one, a bit more straight ahead, but it's still a bit wonky under the hood because the other rock show is all about music with funny time signatures. Not that you need to know. This one's a bit subtle. Anyway, new Slift album. What more can I say? And after Slift, a rather special re-release.

Recorded 100 years ago in 1998, released in 1999, that was Tim Smith Spratly's. Originally came out on the album called Pony, and Pony is getting a re-release, all sparkly and remastered. And then there will be Spratly's new music in the shape of an album called Bloom. Before Spratly's, you heard Slift from their new album, Fantasia. This is old. This is a band I play a lot, but this is one of their earliest albums. From one of their earliest albums, this is a band called Ghost of Burling Saga. Or is it Hoster?

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You're currently listening to American duo Terms, T-E-R-M-S. Oh, they've gone all gentle and quiet. They're usually very, very gnarly. And I haven't played some Terms for a while. Need to play some Terms before the end of the show. Just to keep you all on your toes. I'm just trying to work out which album that's from. There are two really, really good albums. I think it might be from All Becomes Indistinct, but I suspect it's from the one before. Anyway, it's out on that one is out on Skingraph Records. Go to otherrockshow.wordpress.com. There will be actual information you can use there. Oh, yeah. Catching the end of the show earlier than expected. Sorry about the glitches in the middle of it, but we soon recovered. So, I think we missed a whole minute of Papangu. So go to otherrockshow.wordpress.com with two R's in it. There will be loads of archives up. There will be the Mixcloud there you can grab and links to all the bands. Also go to organthing.com, which is the organ online, and there's news stories up every single day. Just before Terms, you heard Ghost of Berlin Saga from Sweden. They have a more wonderful recent album out. I think that, oh no, I won't try and pronounce that one. It's one of the early groovier ones. This is Alex Paxton.

End of the show upon us. You're currently listening to composer Alex Paxton. I did miss out saying that I played some Wendy Eisenberg earlier from her new self-titled album. Go to otherrockshow.wordpress.com. You will get hold of this incredible music via that.

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It is Wednesday, the 8th of April, about 8 minutes past 12 now, which means you're listening to me, Paul Fisher, here with Farside Radio, playing every week some surprising sounds from the Far East. Now, today's show is a kind of part two to last week's show, which was anti-war, peace, protest songs. But part two is going to be all focused on Okinawa. But perhaps there's more kind of peace music than anywhere, mainly to do with their history. I guess we've got three types of music, maybe, like folk tunes about the Battle of Okinawa, which was the bloodiest battle of the Pacific War. About a third of the population died. There's more kind of like activist songs, I guess. And then there's contemporary tunes which just celebrate island life in Okinawa, the peaceful life. It's actually a very, very peaceful place. The people are very peaceful. At the moment, you're listening to one of the great kind of protest singers, I guess, Shokichi Kina. This is called Subete no Buki o Gaki ni, which is one of his phrases, which was swap weapons for musical instruments. We started off the show, by the way, with Chibana Tatsumi, Atarashi Sekai, followed by Mongol Hapyaku, Hime Yuri no Uta, which is about the Hime Yuri Peace Museum, which commemorates over 200 students and teachers from the Hime Yuri Student Corps who died during that 1945 Battle of Okinawa near a cave. Tragic story of girls, mostly, aged between about 15 and 19. They were told that they were going to be working in some of a safe building, but in reality they worked assisting surgeries, amputations, and some of them committed suicide. In fact, this next song, Shimuta by The Boom, I'm going to play the live version as the same theme.

This is a song which is called Satokibi Bakam. I can't read my own writing here. Ridiculous, isn't it? Batake. The sugarcane fields, which kind of, again, it's the imagery is wind blowing through sugarcane fields where soldiers once fought and died. That was by Anna Uema, that version. You also heard Awich, who grew up near a US military base, and her music is influenced by that. She's very popular, actually, like the queen of hip hop. And you also listen to Saya and Osanai Hi no Kyoku. She's another female singer. Okinawa Electric Girl Saya, she used to be called. I've played her stuff once or twice. From here on in, actually, it's probably going to be more gentle stuff. I'll see. Ballads, famous ballads evoking the beauty of Okinawa, that kind of thing. Let's see. I don't want to just play my favourite tunes. But let's listen to Unaigumi, which is basically a kind of a version of Nene's, together with Ryuichi Sakamoto and Miruku Yugafu.

0: 人で
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This is called Nuchidu Takara by Takane Kochihira. Before that was Begin. Shimanchu nu Takara. Time's almost running out. Oh my god. Listen, I've got to get this one in, alright? I have to. I'm trying not to play just my very favourites, but well, I suppose this one is. Shokichi Kina Champloos. I've got so many versions of the song called Hana, or... anyway, yeah, Hana. There's Japanese title. I won't go into it. Got no time. But I'm going to play the original. Sorry. I love this one. Shokichi Kina and Champloos.

Time is almost up. You listen to their stirring stuff. I think this is what you might call was a local hit in Okinawa, Shigeaki Nishidomari Kaze no Donan, which I think is the name of Yayama Islands, if I'm not mistaken, one of the outlying islands. Before that was Heiwa no Ryuka by very famous Japanese group Southern All Stars. Very much a peace tune. So that was the music from Okinawa. There was one or two tunes I didn't play that I didn't want to keep it just to my favourites, that I play every now and then. Try to keep it as much as possible to the theme of war, of anti-war, and peace, especially peace. Even since last week, the world's got more crazy, hasn't it, since I did the first programme with this. We're going out with this one, which is Rinji Kadokaru, who was the son of Rinsho Kadokaru, who was one of the great musicians following the Second World War, who helped to cheer up the victims. This is one of his most famous tunes, Jidai no Nagare, about the passage of time, telling the history of Okinawa passed from one power to another, from the rule of China to Yamato, which means Japan, from Yamato to America. Our Okinawa was changing hands rapidly. Our Okinawa isn't what it used to be in the old days. Still true today. So we'll go out with this one. Thanks for listening. And I'll be here again playing you a few more surprising sounds from the Far East.

I like the peasant when the beats are naked. The rhythm punk centers old Wayne and Aitken. Ah yeah, that's just the way I like things. The show must be over before the fat lady sings. So listen up, everybody get on the floor and give it up till you haven't got any more. One more thing, could you be so kind as to talk to the DJ? Rewind.

0: A muscle-bound karate expert concealed a razor edge which could lop the head off of a marble statue once propelled with notorious world takeover schemes and the most magnificent gadgets imaginable. Villains rapidly grew healthy cash flow. It is explained by a more comedic villain, the bald-headed Doom. This villain rose to incredible new heights of money-making, revenge, and extortion. Such was the magnitude of a typical villain.
1: This is no answer.
2: Very well, then. Adieu to the death.
3: They were supposed to kill my father, but they didn't.

The Bolton Big C show you what to do, and this is what he'll tell you. If you got a problem, to know who you are, here now, this is what you do. Remember, you are me, I am you, all of us together.

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We're here for an hour of expert talk, a respite from the frequent madness of crowds and the mediocrity and outright lunacies of leaders. This week, we'll delve and spin and dive and duck into AI, Web3, blockchain, crypto, digital assets. 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First, Alessandro Bellatta, co-founder of Fasanara Digital, the digital assets arm of Fasanara Capital, one of London's top broadly based next-gen alternative investment firms. Then Robbie Young, CEO of investments at Animoca Brands, active across digital identity, RWA, tokenization, gaming, metaverse, and Web3 development, stablecoins, treasury management, and with such a range, it's no surprise that there's an awesomely large portfolio of over 600 companies at play. And we must congratulate Chrissy Hill, formerly at Polkadot, the Tony Blair Institute, and cybernetics-focused VC and PE investors Cyberdot Fund for launching her own venture, Dreadnought Solutions, providing regulatory, legal, and governance services to enterprises that are applying and scaling the complex of emerging AI, Web3, and digital technologies. And we're joined by prolific writer Michael Charles Borelli, director of AI and Partners, positioned as Europe's leading professional services firm for organizations subject to the EU AI Act. And of course, at both regional and country levels, it's a complex and fast-evolving regulatory landscape. And we'll hear from Larissa Kuznetsova, who on a previous edition made a guest almost faint with joy. Hello there, Ian McKnight, when he recognized her from one of her acting roles. More later, but from her, we'll hear poetry. And we'll be held together as ever by cycling, sustainable urban transportation and logistics expert, master engineer, Dr. Stew's old and good friend, Mr. Chris Dixon. We'll hear music by Gong and its ever-growing constellation of cosmic derivatives, quantum spin-offs, and astral fellow travelers. This time, it will be by Gong themselves and Carrie Grace. But first, here is sometime member of Gong and the Magic Brothers, as well as prolific collaborator with numerous members of the Gong family, violin virtuoso Graham Clark.

0: All right, that's the hold on 1 second. That's the first set we did for The Last Conjuring, Conjuring 2. And I'm in the studio here with Kenichi, Inako, and Laura. And yeah, man, it's great to have you guys in. Thanks again for doing the show with me.
1: Thank you for having us.
0: It was good fun. And I think we're all on, right? Can you guys hear yourselves? Let's go with that first. Yeah, we're all in. Okay, we're all in. I can hear you guys in the headphones. Perfect. Yeah, so man, thank you guys again. I think just listening back to that, it was quite beautiful, because I think we were just speaking in the moment, like a lot of the sounds that are coming out, I wasn't aware of in the moment. I was really sort of locked in. Even some of the stuff I was doing, I didn't remember doing, which is, you know, I think quite beautiful. We were just talking about this idea of flow state and, you know, what that, I guess I was thinking, you know, when you're in that, is it a sort of hyper focus? Is it more of a kind of like outer bodily sort of thing where you sort of leave the body and, you know, I guess allow the elements take you? I don't know. It's quite interesting. I don't know if you guys had any thoughts. You know, also be good to just know how you felt about the show too. But yeah.
2: Yeah. I feel like it's being very present in the moment, maybe, rather than, you know, worrying about what you're gonna do, where you're gonna go,
0: exactly
2: what you just did. It's like,
0: yeah,
2: an interesting sort of memory thing.
0: Yeah,
2: like,
0: exactly.
2: Listening back to it, like you were saying, just, yeah, it, there's so many surprising
0: moments, you know, and like, I think, yeah, that's what kind of you know, it kind of transcends almost, I think. Well, I think anyway, especially, I remember when we were finishing off there was a moment in the second set where everything just kind of like broke apart. And I think it was you who was, you started making this this beautiful sample. And we like kind of...
1: wonky beat.
0: Exactly, it was wonky. It was so just cool. Like such a hypnotic... riff, I guess. And that just really like took me on a whole thing. And when I was listening back to all of them this past weekend, and it was just beautiful. It's beautiful.
1: Like those polyphonic rhythm and melodies. In the beginning, it feels a bit awkward, but after a while, suddenly starting to make, I don't know, sense.
0: Yeah, exactly.
1: Somehow.
0: Yeah, sure. Exactly.
1: And then you're starting to be like hypnotized.
3: Yeah. Yeah.
0: Exactly. Exactly. It's like that familiarity kind of just. Exactly, makes it make sense for you, and you kind of find your way into the music almost.
3: It's kind of like lots of different waves coming in, like from each of us, and then somehow being entrained in sync. So we were like all kind of on the same frequency. Mm-hmm. And when it clicks, you're like, oh.
0: Exactly, right? So, exactly. Yeah, it's really special. It's really special. I mean, with having you guys here, I wonder, have you guys done much improv? I know you've done a lot of improv.
1: I only do it.
0: Yeah, exactly. You kind of, that's your, literally your thing, which is fantastic. But do you guys do a lot of improv as well, Laura, Hinako?
2: More and more.
0: More
2: as
0: and more.
2: Time goes on, I think.
0: Yeah, because I remember seeing you. You had a night at Stone's Nest, below Stone's Nest. It was you, Lucinda, Fran as well was playing.
2: Yeah, that's right.
0: And
2: Tick, my friend Al, and Richard.
0: Yeah, yeah, that was...
2: Different people on different nights.
0: Yeah, exactly.
2: Yeah, I started putting that on maybe 2-3 years ago now.
0: Amazing.
2: I just felt the need to do it, basically.
0: Exactly.
2: And that was probably the first kind of group improvisation that I'd done.
0: What was the need, you think? Like, what made you...
2: Well, I think just being a songwriter and doing a lot of live shows in that kind of world. And I don't know, just felt like I needed to break out of that a little bit. And I love writing songs, but I don't know. It can be restrictive as well.
0: Do you feel like you've had to follow formulas with songs sometimes?
2: Maybe, although I was thinking about this earlier, and often writing a song starts with a sort of improvisation, but it's kind of quite a solitary thing.
0: Mm-hmm. Mm-hmm.
2: So I think like that night, that Desire Pass, it was called.
0: Yeah.
2: It was sort of a need for a group thing as
0: yeah.
2: well,
0: mm-hmm.
2: and
0: mm-hmm.
2: some kind of solidarity within that, rather than just being kind of isolated at home.
0: Yeah. Yeah, absolutely. Yeah. Absolutely. I guess in tandem with that, I think that's pretty much the same reason for this night yeah. as well. It's just that need for, you know, communal music making in the moment exactly. and, sort of breaking out of like my own habits anyway. Just mostly just sharing space with people. Like, is the idea, especially because with the thing, the conjuring thing, there's the motif at the that I send everyone before, I guess also that is seeing how people respond to my ideas and then seeing where they take it. And you know, I mean, we've only done the first two, but like it's completely just, you know, worlds apart, like what we do and stuff. And yeah, it's quite interesting, I think.
2: Yeah, I think that's nice. It's like planting a seed at the start.
0: Exactly.
2: It can go anywhere.
0: Exactly, exactly. That's the whole point. But yeah, how about you, Inako?
3: Improv shows is a fairly new thing for me, and like you said, Laura, I'd love to do more of it going forward, really. I think the more I do it, the more I just realise how much joy it gives me as well. And I guess the music making side for me is usually quite solitary also, so I think being in a room with and the whole lineup of this time, we were all friends already, and we kind of all knew each other, so it felt really special in that sense as well to come together and see what happens in the room. But I think also I really resonate with what you were saying, Laura, as well. And when you're preparing for a show, I feel like I really fall into a rhythm of like rehearsing like solidly, you know, and playing the same thing over and over again until it's like really in my muscles. And it was really freeing to turn up to a show without having thought about, well, I had thought obviously about the theme, but I hadn't really thought about what I was going to play. And on one hand, it's, you know, I guess when I'm getting into it, it's still a terrifying prospect. But then when you're in it, it's such a joyous thing, you know, where you kind of feel like you're building something together.
0: Yeah.
3: I think that's, something I'm really, really enjoying. So thank you for the opportunity.
0: Super nice. My absolute pleasure, honestly. And so, because I was listening to your last record, Hinako, like, it's all very, like, quite like sonically dense, and you know, a lot of really incredible like synthesis sort of production, like synth production. Is that like the center of your like practice, or is it, you know, I know obviously you're classically trained on piano, and but yeah, a lot of your work is these like really beautiful synthscapes. Is that like a big part of, I guess, yeah, big part of your practice?
3: I think synthesizers for sure has become a kind of core part of my music making.
0: Mm-hmm.
3: But I guess, like Laura was saying, everything does start from experimentation, and then it becomes a piece as well. So yeah, in that sense, yeah, it's very much of the same seed.
0: Mm-hmm.
3: But I think with synths, because I learned on piano, an acoustic piano, I think the moment I tried a synth for the first time, I was just so like over the moon that you can make all these sounds and you can change them in the moment. Whereas I guess if you play a chord on a piano, obviously, you know, you can play it with a lot of emotion and that really comes through in the music. But you can change the parameters while you're playing something as well. And it just kind of blew my mind. So I think I've been really curious to explore more of that in making music.
0: Mm-hmm.
3: But it does end up quite dense. I feel like I don't know when to stop adding the layers. I don't know if anyone, feel the same with when you're making as well. But
4: yeah,
2: for sure.
4: Yeah.
3: It's just you never know when to.
0: I find, are you a headphones
3: producer?
0: Yes. I had this thing where like the periods where I'm sort of making music on the headphones, yeah. I just fill up the whole frequency spectrum.
3: Interesting.
0: I just like, okay. It just feels, I don't know what it is, but yeah. it just feels, you know, filling up that space really, you know, is satisfying in the headphones. But once I'm sort of making it out in the open, it's like a lot more sparse and there's a lot more room. Yeah. I allow the room reverberate in the material too, a lot yeah. more. And that seems to, you know, be just as satisfying when mm. you know you have the speakers sort of blaring at you and more minimal stuff. I don't know if that's a science, but that's I definitely noticed that in
3: that's
0: my practice.
3: So interesting. Yeah. Thank you for sharing that. I'm definitely going to try not using headphones as much for my next thing.
0: For the next thing, right?
3: And it would just be like one line.
0: Literally one line the whole time. Yeah. Yeah. That's yeah. awesome. Do you guys have like a, because you all use synthesizers, you have like a favorite one?
1: I have this Roland SH-09.
0: Yeah, yeah.
1: I love
0: classic.
1: That.
0: Yeah, yeah, yeah. Classic. Mm. Yeah.
1: I've been using that for like 20 years or something.
0: Oh, wow. Do you know, I think I might have seen you use that synth.
1: Really?
0: You know, when we did a show in some warehouse in
1: Yes, I was using that.
0: Yeah, exactly. You were using that, right? Yeah,
1: I remember. That was probably last time I used it on the live show.
0: Yeah. Wow, yeah, yeah. That was incredible. That night was a special. Oh, my God. The room was really shifting. I remember, yeah, that was a blast from the past, yeah. A few years ago now.
1: Yeah.
3: Where was the show?
1: It's in Hackney Wick.
0: Yeah, it was in Fish Island in Hackney. And I was asked to play. I didn't really know who else was on the bill and got there. And it was just this like, this spaceship of everyone. I had six synthesizers. You had like, I don't know how many, but everyone had synths and pianos and keys. It was a keyboard night basically.
3: Mm-hmm.
0: And it's.
1: That was great.
0: And you guys did an improv set. Exactly. Yeah. You know, yeah, it was great fun. Great fun. Yeah, yeah. So the Roland
1: SH-09.
0: How about you?
3: I've been really enjoying the Matriarch, the Moog Matriarch recently.
0: Another.
3: Just sounds dreamy from the get go, and I think.
0: Mm-hmm, mm-hmm.
3: Yeah, it's just so much to explore.
0: What was the one you played on our night?
3: It was that, exactly.
0: Yeah. Gorgeous. Gorgeous stuff.
2: You, I think. My Juno 106.
0: Classic.
2: It's all my classics. Favorite.
0: Yeah, yeah,
2: yeah. But it's kind of out of action. It's making some very strange sounds right now. It's not very well.
0: Yeah.
2: I think I was reading that it has these kind of voice chips in it, these specific ones that just start to die.
0: Yeah, after a while.
2: After a while, so I need to get them replaced. Yeah. But, I mean, it's quite fun just kind of experimenting with it at the moment, seeing what comes out, because it's quite unpredictable.
1: That sounds nice.
2: Yeah, yeah,
0: improv, you know.
1: Yeah,
2: because usually I'm like just try, you know, it has some really nice kind of pad and like the chorus sounds and all that, very dreamy. But it's not so dreamy right now.
0: Do you know, I think there's a guy in like Kensal Rise who does synth repairs, so I'll dig up his name and stuff.
2: Good,
0: and, yeah, but I think I should probably play some more music, right? I'm gonna play a track from Hinako. I believe this is an ode to your heart. Is that a good one to play?
2: Oh, thanks, Tony. Yeah, sure.
0: Perfect. All right, let's go.

0: Beautiful. That last one was Gonna Fly All Night by Laura Groves here with us. And before that, we had Hanako Mori with An Ode to Your Heart. Beautiful stuff, man. Thank you, guys. I sound way too much like a radio presenter. So it's kind of jarring.
1: You're so pro. It's great.
0: You think I've been doing this for a while, huh? Yeah, I think we're just going to talk a little bit more and then sort of send off the show. We've got like a bit 20 minutes or something. But firstly, just paying some bills, I guess. We've got the next Conjuring coming up next Thursday, the 7th of May. Is that right? Are we in May already? Jesus. 7th of May, and that is another amazing lineup. We've got Lorraine James, Nikisi, Valentina Magaletti, and Cameron Picton, who is in the band, my new band, Believe, which he just released an amazing new album, and he's also a band member of the former Black Midi. But yeah, that's next Thursday, so come down to Club Cheek, the one of the better venues, one of the best venues in London, and join us. I guess also it's important, because I don't think I mentioned too much about what Conjuring actually is, so I'll just say it now. It is an improv night, monthly improv night, and it's curated by me, Tony, and Club Cheek, and we're just getting a bunch of amazing artists from the more experimental side of UK music. Hopefully we're going to get friends from outside the UK at some point, but artists from the experimental side who are just doing amazing work, and bringing them together for these exclusive one-off shows. It's really good fun. It's brilliant, and yeah, man, I think you guys should come down if you're listening. It's a good show. Moving on from that, I wanted to ask you guys, have you guys got anything, that's coming up? Anything that you guys would like to talk about? Any shows? It'd be good to know.
1: Actually, there is an improv show tomorrow that I'm taking part in.
0: Another improv show,
1: another
0: amazing.
1: Improv show, so it's very aligned with the theme.
0: Fantastic.
1: So my dear friend Sarah Register, she's an incredible musician. Yes. And Sarah. Yes. So it's actually her debut London show, and she's playing at Stake 51.
0: I've
1: never been there before, but I've seen a lot of performances filmed there.
0: Yeah.
1: It looks like an amazing venue. So
0: it
1: Sarah,
0: is, yeah. Yeah,
1: Sarah's
0: yeah.
1: performing her new music, and I'll be debuting a improv duo with my friend Billy Albion. Also, Thra are playing, Ron Boy and Eco Cherry, I think, is DJing. So I think it'll be a really fun night. Tickets are free on Dice.
0: Fantastic.
1: I'm not great at plugging, but I think that's all the information that I...
0: I'd love
1: if you're
0: to,
1: free, please come down.
0: Yeah, I'd love to. I'd love to try and come down. I'm going to try and make it for sure.
1: Sarah's music is beautiful. I'm super excited to see her play it for the first time.
0: Yeah, fantastic. How about yourself, Laura? Much playing, or is it hibernating for you?
2: Yeah, I'm sort of hiding away.
0: Good. But you were just touring.
2: I feel like I do have something, but I can't remember. I'm terrible. My mind's gone blank.
0: Yeah, it does become like a blur as well.
2: Yeah.
0: But and you were just touring as well.
2: I did a couple of tours.
0: Yeah, did a couple recently. Exactly. Yeah. So you've been busy.
2: I've been busy, and I'm just sort of at home recording new stuff.
0: Yeah.
2: At the moment. So.
0: Fantastic. Oh, exciting. Anything coming to fruition? A new album? An EP?
2: Yeah, it's going to be an album. Which, funnily enough, it's sort of started life as an hour-long improvisation.
0: Oh, wow. That's exciting.
2: And I'm trying something new. I'm kind of honing it all down and editing and turning it into more of a traditional album, But, it's been really interesting process so far.
0: Fantastic.
2: Enjoying it. It's quite liberating, were saying.
0: There's something in the water too. I feel like a lot more people are doing this improv thing, which is there's a lot of people have reached out. They're doing their nights in other places and in London too, yeah, like I've been talking to a lot of creative friends as well about how they are doing their records, and a lot of people are just starting from just no thought, just, you know, playing, recording an hour, you know, or 8 hours, however, you know, much, and just honing it into something from there. I wonder why that is. Maybe it's the this whole like AI thing of like everything being a bit too, you know, mercurial and manicured, you know, and I think, you know, a lot more people are craving a lot more sort of spontaneous and weirder, you know, more dynamic things, maybe. I wonder if that's it.
2: But, yeah, and community, I guess, as well.
0: There you go. There you go.
3: There might be freedom. AI improv band coming up.
0: Well,
2: you heard it here first.
3: I might end up jamming with AI.
0: Do you know what? That could be interesting.
3: Yeah, that could be.
2: There's definitely
3: I'm intrigued.
0: Yeah. Okay. Well, you know, maybe we'll get some AI to come do the Conjuring nights at some point.
2: Oh my god!
3: Wow.
0: Yeah.
2: Is it kind of like playing chess with a computer? You know, like you never know what the next move is going to be. You kind of just
0: exactly.
3: It it's might more unpredictable.
0: Yeah. do you know what I saw is you can get these, you know, physical chess boards that you can play with the computer on, which is quite interesting. Yeah, it's like I guess a computer physical chessboard.
2: Yeah,
0: they're like £100 or £200 or whatever. I'm gonna get one at some point because it's quite interesting. And yeah, you just you're playing like you play with the virtual one. I find that really, really interesting.
2: That is wild. Yeah. So the pieces just move automatically.
0: They just move, you know, they just move by themselves. Really? And,
2: I don't know how I feel about that.
3: That's kind of scary.
0: Yeah, it's kind of spooky, right? Yeah. Like you know, like the what's the Harry Potter film, which one is it, where they're like they're moving
2: the giant
0: chess pieces, is that Philosopher's Stone or something?
2: Yeah, it's one of the later ones, right? I can't remember.
0: It was one of the early I don't remember. Let me not lie to you, I don't remember. But yeah, anyway, I think just to reiterate, we're going to sign off the show. I think we've got about 10 more minutes, so I'm going to play some music from Kenichi next. That's
3: only 4 minutes.
0: That's okay. That's good. And we'll play some more of the Conjuring show to finish off. So I'm going to play some more music from Kenichi, and then we'll sign off with some more from our set from The Last Conjuring. And I mean, I'll probably say something before that, but do come to the next one. And here is what's the title of this, sir? Untitled.
3: What does it say?
0: It says Sand E.
3: Yeah.
0: That's it. Sand E by Kenichi Iwasa. All right.

Oh, it's the Clint Show, live from New York City. Not live, slightly pre-recorded, but welcome. And I have the million underscores Nico Norena and Timothy Scott here today. We're going to be talking to them. I am, anyway. This is Prince.

0: Prince. Why You Want to Treat Me So Bad? You were saying you've got that song on record.
1: Yeah. Well, and not just this song, but the whole album.
2: Oh. Prince and I have the same birthday.
0: Really?
2: Mm-hmm.
0: That's nice. When is that?
2: June 7th.
0: June 7th? Mm-hmm. Timothy Scott, June 7th. Don't forget. Send him a card.
2: Please.
0: If it's you see him, wish him a happy birthday.
2: Yeah.
0: It's so great to have you here.
2: Well, I say
1: you're here. Well, it's so great to have you here in our home.
0: That's
1: on our couch.
0: Yeah, it's nice to be here in your apartment in Bed-Stuy, Brooklyn.
1: Yes.
0: Thanks for having me over.
1: Of course.
0: It's a beautiful sunny day.
2: I know.
1: It is somewhat sunny, yes. I agree.
0: Yeah. And Nico, you made me a coffee that you grew on your family farm in Colombia.
1: That's true. I just made you a coffee from my family farm.
0: Delicious. Like, that is hospitality right there. That is being
2: looked
0: after.
2: Can you describe the flavor profile?
0: Well, it's delicious. The idea was slightly put in my head beforehand, because before I thought about what it tastes like, Nico said it smells like caramel. And then the caramel was in my head. But it really does. It really has got a caramel aftertaste.
1: Mm-hmm. Yeah, well, you know, we have a lot of different fruits and different flowers in my farm. So I think that there's many notes in there.
2: I don't think it gets its notes from what it grows near.
1: Oh, yeah, it does.
2: Do you think that?
0: Probably. I think I imagine it's affected by its surroundings. Aren't we all?
2: I think like the environment, but like, I don't know about the fruit trees that are near it.
1: Wow.
0: Well, if you listening at home are a coffee expert and want to have something to say about that, please phone in immediately. There's no phone in. So we'll just play another song. But do you want to? No, let's just play it. Let's just play it, and then let's talk after that.
2: Yeah.
1: All right.
0: What have we got? We've got "Love in Outer Space" by Sun Ra. Let's go.
1: Let's go.

0: love for everybody.
1: Every show like this, Clint?
2: Every show is like this. That, the amazing. I mean, you won't believe. You should see me in the professional radio studio in London. It's a disaster.
1: Really?
2: Yeah. Everything goes wrong.
1: Cables everywhere.
2: Cables everywhere.
1: Yeah.
2: Like in here. See, you didn't see me bring that many cables, but suddenly the room is
1: all
2: full.
1: All your snacks that you cables. Just hold.
2: Yeah, like there's just
1: you bring with you and
2: stuff
1: like
2: everywhere right
1: all
2: now.
1: All these seven drinks that are in front of you.
2: Yeah, I know.
1: There's you the matcha, the iced Americano, the sparkling
3: the matcha
1: water.
3: And the iced Americano.
1: Yeah.
2: Yeah.
1: See, Gatorade.
2: Not many people see Clint stateside, and it's a whole different thing. I've got a burger here.
1: Yeah, and the fries too.
2: Yeah.
1: Do you usually eat fries?
2: No, I'm not going to have these. Do you want one?
1: Yeah, sure.
2: Yeah, help yourself.
1: Thanks.
2: Yeah, enjoy. Mm. Mm. So that was not just a great song that I played. That has a significance to some of the work you've done.
3: Well, it was in a show we did.
2: Yeah. So this is a Million Underscores show. Your experimental theatre company.
1: Yeah, that's the name of our experimental theatre company.
2: It's a wonderful name.
1: Thank you.
2: And though I've worked with you two before, I haven't been fortunate enough to see one of your shows live.
3: I know, we have to change that.
2: I'd very much love to, as soon as I can. But could you tell me briefly what I would be in for if I went to see one of your shows?
1: Well, it depends which one you come see, because they're all very different. Right, Tim?
3: Yeah, they're genre-bending spectacles.
1: Well, yeah, you know, and also the form of each show is very different.
2: Mm-hmm.
1: We had a show that looped until everybody left the theater. We had a show that was made for two people to watch at a time.
2: Mm.
1: We made a show that changed order every time that we presented it. We made a show that was 8 hours in front of some like gallery windows.
3: We made a show where everybody listened to the audio through headphones, so they all had a different audio score.
2: Oh, wow. And what happened with that? So what might someone hear in their headphones?
3: I think it was all the same material. It was just in different orders.
1: Yeah, there were like two or three versions of it.
2: Mm.
1: But yeah, and that one, that was for a show called Television. So we had music from a bunch of different places in the world. And
3: do you know that app Radio?
2: Yes, I do know that app.
3: Yeah.
1: So that, yeah, we were playing with that app.
2: Oh.
1: So a lot of the stuff that we were doing matched differently with different songs that were playing and different texts that we had. Basically, we had a bunch of programming. The idea was, what if instead of a play, we were doing a bunch of different little programming, but instead of television, you know, like in television, all the programming is about capitalism, but instead it would be like television on spiritual displacement. So we had a show about a nun that falls in love with Gauguin's painting

0: that's not an explicit
1: okay
0: part. Maybe yeah, not that's interesting. I didn't. I.
2: So this is an this interpretation.
1: Toothless, this toothless is, woman yeah, who wins yeah. the lottery and dies several times, and then like in her like death, just starts mumbling this poem about a tree falling into a river and becoming driftwood.
2: I mean, this is amazing. So like this really is real. Like feast for the imagination, like anything's possible, really.
0: Yeah, of course.
1: Yeah, of absolutely.
2: Course. Yeah.
1: Yeah.
2: And the imagery that I've seen, you know, little video clips and photos, it really does look like it's the bringing together of all kinds of things and sort of textures, and you're working in different mediums.
1: Mm-hmm.
2: And I guess, you know, you're willing to work in, like, nothing's off limits, really. Is that fair to say?
0: Yeah,
1: that's fair to say. Like, yeah, I'm not putting limits on myself.
0: We've never done really like a modernist play, like modern realism.
2: Will you?
1: Well, we had some Tennessee Williams in Seconds.
0: Yeah, but we've never done
1: a play. I'm not interested at the moment.
2: Don't do one then.
3: ¿Quién de tu vida borrará mi recuerdo y te hará olvidar este amor hecho de sangre y dolor, pobre amor que nos vio a los dos llorar y nos hizo también soñar y vivir? ¿Cómo dejó de existir?

0: espera este amor, pobre amor.
1: The beauty of this is that you've set up. No, look, this is chaos. That's just already. It's trying to play the next song. Mm-hmm. Okay.
2: Can you take that out in post?
1: No. Nothing's being taken out in post. That's part of the show. Everything is possible, like the microphone cutting out. But I think you took the blame for that, Nico. You said that technology behaves weirdly around you.
3: Yeah, it doesn't work properly around me.
1: And like, can you give me an example of something that's happened?
3: I mean, printers don't work, Wi-Fi doesn't work, the cell phones just lose battery very quickly around me.
1: Quicker than usual.
3: Yeah. Like, my phone is almost always dead.
2: I actually think that that has something to do with not charging yet.
3: Sure.
1: Okay, Nico, whatever this supernatural presence that you have is, can you just cut it out? Because we actually need this... to keep rolling.
3: It's very difficult.
1: It's very difficult. Yeah. You're making my life hell right now. But Tim, you're suggesting that it's Nico perhaps being a little disorganized.
2: I think that the printer thing is real.
1: The printer thing is real.
2: I think it, but it's just printers.
1: But then with the phone...
2: But I think that printers are just cheap and badly made.
3: No, printers are emotional.
2: I think that printers have gone downhill.
1: Is it... How are printers emotional? Is it the sound they make?
3: Printers are incredibly emotional machines. You should know that. Have you ever tried printing anything?
1: talk me through the experience of printing something and the emotional
3: contour. They require a lot of attention, you know? And then, like,

0: they, like, if you just, like, leave them for a second, they'll start doing things wrong. Like, they just need your companionship, and, like, if you bring a little bit of weird energy close to them, they'll stop working.
1: Okay.
0: That's just basic knowledge.
1: Yeah.
2: Uh-huh.
1: That's not your experience, Tim.
2: No. It's not my experience.
1: What's your experience of working with printers?
2: Well, I think that nice printers work really well and efficiently, and I think that the printers we buy for home are really bad.
1: Okay.
0: Wow.
2: I used to have a printer that worked well, actually, and it, but they were when they were still inkjet printers.
1: Oh yeah. Yeah. So you think they've become complicated?
0: I mean, it's also that was before we started dating.
1: Mm-hmm. Oh yeah. So it's worth mentioning that you two are married.
0: Yes.
2: It's actually our wedding anniversary.
1: What?
2: It's our wedding anniversary on Friday.
1: Oh, I mean, congratulations. Yeah. That'll be in 2 days after this goes out on
2: this
1: air.
2: This is airing on Wednesday.
1: Yeah.
2: We're, mm-hmm. Today is Wednesday.
1: We're on air live. Mm-hmm. But yeah, no, this is actually, I'm not gonna hide this. It's Sunday the 3rd of May. Or Sunday, oh no, what would you say here?
2: May 3rd.
1: Yeah. Month first, then day after.
0: Mm-hmm.
1: Yeah, okay. Well, congratulations.
2: Thank you so much.
1: And how long have you been married?
0: It's going to be 7 years.
1: 7 years.

0: Well, that one was for you two.
1: Thank you so
0: happy
1: much.
0: Happy anniversary.
1: Thank you, Jane.
0: And
1: thank you.
0: You
2: thank you,
0: that,
2: Jane.
0: That ending.
2: The man's name is Clint.
0: The ending. Who cares?
1: He looks just like the other men I know.
0: All alter egos are paper thin.
2: Yeah.
0: That song has a beautiful ending that you don't always remember.
1: Yeah.
0: Unless you're a huge Minnie Riperton fan.
1: Mm-hmm.
0: You go around walking That's with you. True. I mean, you two happen to both be wearing Minnie Riperton t-shirts right now. That's
2: We also have that on vinyl as well.
1: Yeah, we also have that album on vinyl.
0: Well, you have a wonderful vinyl collection.
2: I guess it's actually pretty small. I guess it's just things that we've
1: That have sentimental value.
0: That have sentimental value. This is so you were going for it's meaningful to you as a married couple, and Tim, you were saying that they have.
1: Oh no, this has a sentimental value because it was the first song in a Million Underscores show ever.
0: Yeah,
1: it was the opening of.
2: Yeah, for years the shows had no music at all.
0: Hmm. And what was this? So this is a significant moment to start playing music in the show.
2: No, it's just the first show we ever did.
0: Oh, this is the first show you ever did.
1: It was the first show we ever did, yeah.
0: Because you weren't making silent shows for years. And
1: no,
0: then
1: we've only made one silent show.
0: Okay.
1: One fully silent show.
0: And what happens in that?
2: It's based on a painting called The Passerby.
0: Mm-hmm.
1: On a series of paintings by Oskar Schlemmer.
2: Yeah.
1: From the Bauhaus.
0: From the Bauhaus.
2: You can actually see it at the MoMA. On the stairwell, right? One of them.
1: Yeah.
0: Okay, go head on down to the MoMA right now and go and see that. Go and see The Passerby by Oskar Schlemmer. And that was what the show was called as well, The Passerby.
1: Yeah, the show was called The Passerby, and it was an album of theatrical moments. But they were all, none of them had any voice or words.
0: Mm-hmm.
1: So they all got reorganized at the beginning of the show. So every show was a different sequence of these tracks, we called them. Mm. So the show changed a lot every day, and it was really exciting to see it. But it was performed by five people, and the walls moved.
0: Oh, that's great. how did they move?
2: We would push them.
0: Okay.
1: The You would be seeing like a room, and then at some point, depending on what we ended up rolling, it could happen like as the first thing that happened, or it could happen in the middle, or it could happen at the very end. But the deeper half of this
2: once.
1: Yeah, but the deeper half of the room would move 5 feet to the right.
0: Mm.
1: And then the room was just changed. So it was a really huge movement, but it just happened once in the show. It was very elegant.
0: Beautiful. That is
2: very nice.
0: That is wonderful. What was this song that we listened to earlier?
1: Déjame Recordar by Bola de Nieve. And that one we used.
2: That means snowball.
1: Yeah. Mm. That one was the opening song of 1001 Sur. Yeah. Which was our version of the 1001 Nights.
0: Okay.
1: Yeah.
0: Yeah. 1001 Nights, what's that?
1: The Arabian Nights.
0: Oh, Arabian Nights, yeah.
1: Yeah, yeah, yeah.
0: Your version of that.
1: Yeah.
0: So do you often take kind of classic works like that and then sort of reimagine them in your own way?
1: No, this was the only time we've ever done it.
0: Okay.
1: And I was more interested in the form of it, you know, the story within the story within the story within the story. Mm. And kind of the always talking about the exotic or like far off lands, you know, like even like they're the Arabian Nights, but you know, like the stories are about like these Chinese, you know, like, kings and queens, you know, like, so it's always talking about these distant things that like are not part of people's experience, but like this, it's a very old idea of the exotic. So we were like making it even more exotic by thinking that it was this version of the Arabian Nights that was done in a border town between like two countries in South America.
0: Yeah.
1: So it's like exoticized even one extra step.
0: Yeah.
1: So it's talking about like telling stories that you don't know about people that you don't know.
0: Could you tell a story? Could you tell a story about someone in a distant land who themselves are telling a story?
1: Yeah.
0: Is that how it kind of keeps going?
2: Yeah, because some of them are within the story, there's another story.
1: That is the format of it.
0: It's like a story about a wise old man in a distant land who tells the story of this. And then within that story they're telling, there could be something.
1: Well, that's the premise.
0: Yeah.
1: The premise is that Scheherazade marries this king who kills his wives.
0: That's amazing. I wish, like, I've never read Arabian Nights, and some people might be listening thinking, well, yeah, duh, Clint, obviously that's the premise of Arabian Nights, but I can't read.

0: everything has its that. Everything has its this.
1: When he had got as far as this, he stretched his head and thought to himself, that's a very good start for a song, but what about the second line?
0: From the point of view of that, you cannot see it, but through understanding, you can know it. So I say, that comes out of this, and this depends on that, which is to say, that, this, and that give birth to each other.
1: He tried singing that two or three times, but it didn't seem to help. Perhaps it would be better, he thought, if I sang this for the life of a bear. So he sang it, but it wasn't.
0: But where there is birth, there must be death. Where there is death, there must be birth.
1: Very well, then, he said. I shall sing the first line twice, and perhaps if I sing it very quickly, I shall find myself singing the third and fourth lines before I have time to think of them.
0: Oh. Where there is acceptability, there must be unacceptability. Where there is unacceptability, there must be acceptability. Where there is recognition of right, there must be recognition of wrong. Where there is recognition of wrong, there must be recognition of right.
1: And that will be a good song. Now then, he was so pleased with this song that he sang it all the way to the top of the forest. And if I go on singing it much longer, he thought, it will be time for the little something, and then the last line won't be true. So he turned it into a hum instead.
0: Therefore, the sage does not proceed in such a way, but illuminates all of the light of heaven. He too recognizes a this, but a this which is also that, a that which is also this. His that has both a right and a wrong in it. His this too has both a right and a wrong in it. So in fact, does he still have a this and a that? Or does, in fact, no longer have a this and that?

0: Well, that was wonderful. What was that?
1: Buscándonos.
2: This is a duet from Colombia called Elia y Elizabeth. And they were wonderful.
1: They were
2: making music in like the 70s.
0: Mm-hmm. And that was used in a Million Underscores show.
2: Yeah, this was also in 1001 Sud.
0: So that was well placed.
2: Mm-hmm.
0: And what were you two were both reading just then? Not from the same text.
1: No.
0: But it worked really well.
2: Mm-hmm.
1: Yeah.
0: So Nico, what were you reading?
2: I was reading the Zhuangzi, which is a very old Taoist text.
1: Yeah, I was reading Winnie the Pooh.
0: And you wouldn't know they were from different texts.
2: Well,
1: they're cut of the same cloth.
2: Yeah, they are. They really are.
0: But they worked.
1: Yeah.
0: And thank you so much for that. So what's next for you two?
2: Well, we have two performances coming up, and we are going to do these performances with Hannah Gross. So it's going to be the three of us. And with her, we have two different formats. We have The Observatory, which is a series of performances about outer space. Mm. And so we perform it in chapters. So every time that we present something new, we present it as a new chapter and we work on it. And the other one, the other format that we have is...
1: It's called Roly-Polies. And they're truly just anything. They're like one night only improvisations. And so we've performed a few of them. Like one of them was this thing where we were just crossing across the stage over and over for like 10 minutes.
0: Mm.
1: It was pretty short.
0: How many of you?
2: There were like 16 of us.
1: Yeah.
0: Oh, wow.
1: There were a bunch of us.
2: Mm-hmm.
1: And then there was one that was kind of a class about the muscles of the eye.
0: Mm.
1: And then...
2: Well, the anatomy of the eye. Not just the muscles.
1: Okay, yeah.
2: Yeah.
1: And then there was one that was... We just showed up to the theater and did whatever.
2: And
1: like
2: made
1: we
2: the,
1: went and bought costumes and then...
2: Yeah, we made the show in one day.
1: Yeah.
2: So it was a really risky thing to do.
1: Risqué. It was a very risqué thing.
2: But yeah, So it's going to be one of those, and that'll happen in
1: June. I think it'll be the Observatory. Like, in the Observatory, we are doing everything ourselves on stage, so all the lighting and sound and everything is coming.
0: You can see it being controlled.
1: Booth.
2: Yeah.
0: Okay,
2: yeah.
0: Lovely.
1: And we were recently and very inspired by this show that we saw at La Mama, and I think that it has inspired us to do another chapter of the Observatory.
0: Yeah. Nothing better than going to the theater and being inspired to make some theater.
1: Yeah, exactly.

0: Well, that was The Cloak by Alfred Schnittke from the Gogol Suite.
1: Mm-hmm.
0: How about that? You didn't expect that because that wasn't from one of your shows. I just played that. But
1: how come?
0: I love it.
1: Okay.
0: I played it because I really love it.
1: Wonderful.
0: Yeah, I love the music of Alfred Schnittke, and I also love the writings of Nikolai Gogol. And
1: nice.
0: Wow, what a combination.
2: Yeah.
0: That was The Cloak.
2: That was a treat.
0: Cool. Mm-hmm. And it just keeps on giving.
1: I know.
0: It just doesn't hold back. Would you use that in one of your shows?
1: Maybe. I don't see why not.
2: We don't usually figure out the soundtrack of a show until pretty late, I feel like.
0: So you usually have something, have a sequence or a scene or something, and then figure out what music would work. You don't build it around the music.
1: No, it never works like that, really. I don't know, and it's different with each show. With like the songs from 1000 Sewer, they were really important because it was kind of like a concert show, like.
2: But still, the
1: music came very early on.
2: Text was still there, I feel like, first.
1: More or less. But yeah, and then the music of The Third Man was also there early on. It wasn't like something that we put later.
0: Mm-hmm.
2: The Kick Inside.
1: Well, The Kick Inside is
2: based on an album.
1: It's based on Kate Bush's first album.
0: Oh,
1: and this is
0: great.
1: The show that we're doing in the fall. And it is based loosely based on the album. So I started listening to the album a lot, and I started pulling characters from it and situations from it. And then started working with some actors, and eventually got different playwrights to write each scene. So it's an exquisite corpse of a play, written by 13 playwrights.
0: Marvin Just.
1: Who is 13, is that his surname?
0: Marvin Just. And who is the son of Cara Feely and Travis Just. Travis was on the show last week, listeners will be familiar with him.
1: And we also have Richard Foreman, who passed away last year.
0: Well, Travis also mentioned Richard Foreman last week, and you worked with Richard Foreman as performers.
1: Yeah, we did.
0: You were both in one of his shows?
1: I was in his last show called Old Fashioned Prostitutes.
0: Mm-hmm.
1: And I was also in his last film, which Tim saw, but I didn't get to see it.
0: Oh, I saw it as well.
1: And you saw it.
0: Anthology.
1: Called Nothing to Be Afraid Of.
0: Yeah.
1: Yeah.
0: Wow, yeah.
1: And Tim was in a show.
2: I was in a show of his called Daniel Goldenstein, where there were 8 of us, maybe, and we all played Daniel Goldenstein.
0: Wow, that's great.
2: Mm-hmm. Yeah, it was good.
0: I was told that Richard Foreman often would gift performers books.
1: Yeah.
0: Did he do that to both of you?
1: Yeah, he gave me. It was really wonderful. He gave me the 24 hours of a prostitute's day. And it was really great because the first show that I did was about the 24 hours of the day. So it was very sweet.
0: Yeah, that's amazing. So it's really intentional. Like he gave you the perfect book.
1: Mm-hmm.
2: Did he know that though, or was that just a coincidence?
1: What do you mean? He was my advisor for that show.
2: I know, I just didn't know if that was his reasoning behind it, or, you know, sometimes when people give you something, they say something about it. But maybe not in this case.
0: Did you get a book, Tim?
2: No.
0: Oh.
2: I don't think so.
0: You're so insignificant. You did get one, but you forgot. Was that Winnie the Pooh that he got you?
2: The Winnie the Pooh collection. No, I don't think he gave us books. I don't remember.
1: Well, anyway, for The Kick Inside, there's also a bunch of other writers who are also alive, like Jesbar Bagalo, who's an amazing playwright. We have Penny Arcade writing a scene, which is really exciting.
2: Won a Guggenheim Award.
1: I know. Congrats.
2: Congratulations, wow. Penny.
1: And John Jezrin wrote another scene. Yeah, you met him. Yeah. He's wonderful.
0: He came to see an object collection show years ago.
1: Yeah. House concert. So he's wonderful. Haley Stahl also wrote a scene. Norman D. Sherwood wrote a scene. So anyway, there's a bunch of playwrights.
0: And then you as a company are bringing those exquisite corpse scenes together.
1: Yeah.
2: Yeah.
0: Fantastic. Around the music of Kate Bush.
1: Yep.
2: Mm-hmm.

0: Three, two, one. Book.
1: Tea cake.
0: Three, two, one.
1: Library.
0: Three, two, one.
2: Park cover.
0: Three, two, one.
1: Bench.
0: Literature. Three, two, one. Paper. Three, two, one.
1: Hardcover.
0: Three, two, one. Publisher.
1: Typewriter.
0: Three, two, one. Writing. Three, two, one.
1: Novel.
0: Three, two, one.
1: Feather.
0: Three, two, one. Quill. Did we do it?
1: No, Nico.
0: Nico, you're out. You lose.
1: But you two did get one together.

0: Nico, and him.
1: Clint,
0: that's
2: this
0: me.
2: This is our first experience with Clint.
0: And yeah. Clint. The last.
1: And the last.
2: Yeah, okay.
1: We'll never see Clint again.
0: Never again?
2: Because this went so poorly.
1: Wow.
0: Goodbye, stranger. It's been nice. Hope you find your paradise.
1: Thank you.
0: It's been absolutely wonderful being here in your beautiful apartment.
2: Thank you for coming over, Clint.
1: Thank you so much.
2: And please take your things with you when you leave.
0: And do not leave any crap here.
1: Take this and that.
0: And thanks for not swearing. It's before the watershed. You're not allowed to swear.
2: What do you mean?
0: You're not allowed to swear on air.
2: I actually was wondering.
0: I would have to apologize
2: if fine.
0: I wouldn't have to pay a fine, but maybe I would. There's no need to find out.
1: Mm-hmm. I don't swear much.
0: I don't swear much either.
2: I feel like I swear.
0: You swear all the time because you're American.
2: God damn it. Yeah.
0: If anyone wants to go to one of your shows, how do they do that? Just check out the Million Underscores online.
1: Yeah.
0: Easy
1: online,
0: to find you.
1: Or Instagram.
2: Instagram or
1: website.
2: They can email us and we can put them on the mailing list.
0: That's wonderful. Mm-hmm. Please follow these guys. They are merely wonderful.
1: Thank you, Clint.
2: Thank you, Clint. We should say that, I don't know that we did say that the Kick Inside is going to be happening in October here.
1: At Here Art Center.
2: Yeah. So if you find yourself here.
1: In New York City.
2: In New York City in October, you could go to Here Art Center.
1: To see the Kick Inside. See you there.
0: So don't miss that. Oh, Timothy Scott. Nicolas Naranja. Thank you so much.
2: Thanks, Clint.
1: Thank you.
0: Thanks.

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2: 你会说中国话吗？ Do you speak Chinese? 你会说中国话吗？
3: 你会说中国话吗？
4: 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You really fixed that snake. Your claws are very fierce.
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Da jia hao, welcome to Lucky Cat on Resonance 104.4 FM with me, Zoe Baxter, here for the next hour before Johnny Trunk is here with the OST show, and going to play an all-vinyl show today. So let's get started right away with the Poon Sao Keng.

Nancy Sinatra and Lee Hazlewood with Summer Wine. And that is from the LP Nancy and Lee. Got a great cover, actually. On Reprise, which of course was the label that Frank Sinatra was on as well. The label he started, I believe. And before that, we heard Poon Sao Keng from the album It's Spring and Autumn. And that was An Old Story. So this week's, last week we had a Cantonese fact of the week. Now we're going to have a Mandarin phrase of the week. And it is 我们喜欢夏天, which means we like summer. If you remember when I did the spring mix, I did on there 我们喜欢春天. So 春天 is spring and 夏天 is summer. 我们, we, 喜欢, like, 夏天, summer. We like summer. And we do. We do like summer. This is an all-vinyl show today, as I said. I was listening back to one of my old shows, just a bit of testing it out to see if it was okay. And I noticed that even though I kind of had a theory that maybe because I was listening to it on a computer that it wouldn't matter if I listened, what I played, the format that I played in the studio wouldn't translate through the computer. But I noticed that the vinyl did still sound better even when coming out of a computer the other end. So I thought, why not? Let's do an all-vinyl show today. Coming up later in the dim sum lunchbox, we have a special Japanese herb today called shiso. But first of all, some more vinyl, and this one's on the Kent label. And this is Mean and Moody Bluesy.

That was Baby, What Do You Want Me To Do? That was Little Richard and his band. And then before that, you heard a song from Singapore, which I think translates as Lonely Guy. I'm not 100% sure on that, to be honest. But that is from The Stylers from Singapore from the 1960s on Panda Records. I'll play another one from The Stylers in a moment. So the Little Richard one, Baby, What Do You Want Me To Do? And then the one before that, which was Baby, I'll Come Right Away. That was Mary Love. And they're both on this Kent compilation called Slow and Moody, Black and Bluesy. And it's a great LP, fantastic cover. Unfortunately, had some water damage to it, which is why I was able to pick it up for, I think it was a quid. Usually you see Kent label. I was in a charity shop the other day. Kent LPs were in there because they're Northern Soul, which is very de rigueur now. They were £10 in the charity shop. Anyway, this one, I water damage did me a favour and picked it up for £1. And it's got a great cover of all these couples dancing, dance in the 60s. And in the centre, there's a guy, and we just see his back in his suit. And then we can see his partner, and she just looks completely disinterested and just totally vacant. It's quite funny. So that's a great LP, Slow and Moody, Black and Bluesy. So the tempo is very different from, the usual sort of upbeat Northern Soul dancing compilations, but some really great tracks on here. ZZ Hill, I Can Tina Turner on here as well, and B.B. King. So a great compilation. Let's go back to Singapore, I think. Let's have another one from the Stylers.

Hong Kong in the 60s. You're listening to Lucky Cat on Resonance 104.4 FM. What's your lucky cat?

That was Tommy McCook there. That's on a 12-inch. That's a 45, but on a Studio One 12-inch. That's from Soul Jazz. That's Samson, that was. And before that, you heard some Nat King Cole Espanol. It wasn't singing, but he was tinkling the ivories there. And that one is, yeah, it's on the album Cole Espanol, one of my favourite albums. Big favourite with Wong Kar Wai, Nat King Cole, on many of the soundtracks. I will try and get hold a copy of the Grandmaster soundtrack before this series is out. They'll play some tracks from the movie. I don't know if you saw it, but it had a really, as usual, as Wong Kar Wai. Later movies have really good soundtracks, and they used he got together with some of the composers that he's used before, and he also used some archive 1930s Shanghai kind of sounds, so that was really good. So you just heard some reggae, and tomorrow I just wanted to tell you about an event, which is the London International Ska Festival Sunday Service. And it's a club in Camden, and they do a club every, I think it's every Sunday, or maybe it's just once a month. But tomorrow, there's a very special guest, and that is Clive Chin of Impact and Randy's. Clive Chin will be down there DJing. So the legendary Chinese-Jamaican reggae producer, Clive Chin, you can catch him tomorrow at the London International Ska Festival Sunday Service in Camden Town. That will be a great night, so I hope you can make it down there. Might try and get Clive to do another interview, a catch-up for Lucky Cat, because it's been quite a few years now since he came on the show, so maybe we'll do a catch-up with Clive. On next week's show, I'm going to be playing a lot of new music from China and from Korea also. Some really interesting new record labels emerging. And I'll be playing you some music, some modern music from China and Korea. Mainland China and Hong Kong as well. Let's go back to 1950s Hong Kong now with the soundtrack of the movie Calendar Girl, and this is a very famous I think this is Deng Baiying singing this one. This is Rose Rose I Love You, which of course was the only song to be written in Chinese and then translated and into English, and a hit in China first, and then in America and in the West. The only song so far to have done that. Maybe we'll get another song one of these days that does that. But this is Rose, Rose, I Love You.

0: That was Deng Baiying, Ye Ming and Friends from the cast of the movie Calendar Girl, because that's the soundtrack record to Calendar Girl. And that was Rose Rose, I Love You. 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I meant to say thank you to the news agents who have the show before me on a Saturday. If you're listening live, you will have heard their show maybe. But if you didn't, you can always catch up with any Resonance show via the Mixcloud site. If you go to mixcloud.com/resonance. And there was, it was interesting today, the news agents had somebody who, a correspondent who was at the anti-austerity march, which is happening today in central London. So that was interesting to hear that. And as I say, after me today is Johnny Chunk with the OST show. So a little bit more time left of Lucky Cat. Well, fair amount of time. And I wonder if you're starting to feel a bit peckish.
1: Hungry now.

Today's dim sum lunchbox contains the Japanese herb shiso. If you listened to last week's show, you will have heard my review of the Japanese restaurant Tomo in Putney, which is excellent. When I was there, I noticed, well, you've got lots of salad-y things, and I noticed a little red herb that I didn't recognise. It tasted quite delicious, and I couldn't quite pinpoint what it was. It tasted slightly minty, slightly basil-y, slightly earthy, very good. And I asked the waitress, and she told me it was red shiso. So I've done some investigation and found that the most popular type of the shiso is the green type. I think it's the more versatile. And that's quite big, leafy, kind of like a, maybe looks a bit like a cross between lettuce and spinach. And that's used a lot. Shiso is part of the mint family, as it turns out. And shiso, the green one, is used because of its big size. It's used, you can use it to wrap things in. It's often used with sushi to make different wraps. People also use it to make pesto and all sorts of wonderful things. And you can even grow it here, apparently. So I think it's fairly easy to grow. You can probably find it in specialist shops in Chinatown, or maybe in New Malden would be a good shiso hunting ground, because that's the little Korea. There are some Japanese supermarkets as well up behind Piccadilly Circus. There used to be a good one on there, although the last time I went, it was closed. Sad times. But yeah, you should be able to find them in these type of places. It's, as I said, very versatile, the green one. You can use it, you can cook with it, or you can have it fresh, use it in wraps with salads and things. So there are two types. So there's red, akejiso, which is the small one that I tried, the red shiso. And that is often used, it's 10,000 times stronger than chemical preservatives. It's used as a preservative, and it's often used for umeboshi pickled plums and other pickles. You can use it as a little garnish, but it has got a slightly bitter taste. So some people don't like it so much as the green shiso. The green shiso, aojiso, is you can use, as I say, as a onigiri wrap. It can be shredded, used as yakumi, or extra seasoning, with noodles or tofu. Or you can use it to make little dividers in your bento box. And it's slightly minty, as I say. And the green shiso leaves are also called oba, which just means a big leaf. Apparently they even use the seed pods, which you can salt and preserve, or you can tempura them. Really am getting quite hungry now. And the leaves can be made into tempura too. Shiso leaf tempura, something I'd really like to try. I wouldn't be able to bring that one in to try on air, because with tempura it's really important to have it because you'll burn your mouth, but it's fairly a couple of minutes after it comes out of the wok, because you need to get that crispy, crunchy tastiness. That's why it's never good to order crispy fried things from the takeout, because they just, once they arrive at your door, it's not the same. So shiso tempura is something I may have to try at home and report back to you. If you know any good shiso recipes, red or green, please do email me. It's luckycatzoe@gmail.com.

Sounds of Golden Throat there, Miss Yao Li, one of the seven singing stars of Shanghai, and that was Back to Your Arms. And then before that was Jacques Brel with Namakite Pa. I hope you didn't get too sad listening to that. It's quite incredibly sad, that one. Oh, I had to pick myself back off the floor then. Not long to go now. I can maybe squeeze two more tunes in. Let's go to Dalida now.

Pillow, Pillow, Pillow, Hey by Dalida, and that is on the French label Barclay, 7-inch, that one, the Egyptian Chantouzi Dalida. And it's time to say zaijian. Thank you for listening to Lucky Cat here on Resonance 104.4 FM. Don't forget, you can visit my blog, and I've put up all of the pictures from the duck and rice, all the delicious food and the lovely interior. And you can see that on my blog, which is luckykitty.blogspot.com. And I also always put the track listings up for the shows. If you want to contact me, you can email me with your shiso recipes. That would be great. It's luckycatzoe@gmail.com. Time to hand over to Johnny Trunk for OST in a moment. I'm going to play out with Megumi, Miss Magoo, and the Yaman All Stars. And this is a Naya Bingi Sounds of the Blue Lagoon. See you next week. Zaijian.

0: Good afternoon, you're listening to the London Ear on Resonance 104.4 FM. I've travelled up again to the state-of-the-art Resonance studio, which seems to be what the real big hitters of the multimedia industry sometimes demand. And I've got one such big hitter here, Mr. Matt Thorne. Welcome, Matt.
1: Hi, Ben. Thanks for having me on the show.
0: For people that don't remember, at some period, well, for quite a long time pre-COVID, Matt was our most prolific guest on the show, and he would very kindly bring in selections of music, always with something in that he knew I wouldn't be able to stand, just to try and push me over the brink to some kind of on-air breakdown. And he achieved that several times. COVID then, well, I'm not going to say saved me. COVID drew a wedge between us, forcing me back onto the South Coast to record down in Fritz's dungeon. Matt famously, as all his friends will tell you, will never leave London to visit anyone. So if you want to see Matt, you've got to come to London. I wanted to see Matt because there's an opportunity to talk about his fantastic book, Famous Ego, Envy and Ambition in Pop, Rock and Hip Hop. Now, that could have been the title of a book that wasn't fascinating, but instead is the title of a book that is fascinating, because Matt has created a panoramic, I don't know how many dimensions, it's in so many dimensions, it's certainly more than three, view of, it's not just music, it's the whole hinterland of music, the books, the films, every little bit of internet speculation, all the bits around the outside that people love to devour. And Matt loves to devour them more than the hungriest lion in the zoo. He devours those bits and he spits them out in this fantastic book, which is a true joy, because there's so many things in this book which I didn't know about. Knowing what a mischievous man he is, I assumed he'd made them up, and then I'd look them up and find out that they were in fact real. It's like AI in reverse, this book, really. It reverse engineered actual intelligence. And that's what it brings us. And Matt's very kindly put together a playlist. I don't know if this playlist has been aired in any other format before.
1: No, it's the first time.
0: And it's very exciting. I initially saw this program as a collaboration, but when the playlist the playlist information started to come in, I realised there was no point me trying to put in my laughable tuppence halfpenny worth. So we're just going to go with, we're going to lure ourselves fully into the bubbling spa of Matt's mind, the turbulent power shower or whatever it is, the wild jacuzzi of his brain. And we're going to stay there for two editions of the show, because there's a lot to talk about here. So yes, that's a lot of me talking, Matt. Let's have some of you talking. What are you going to start with? Obviously, I suppose we should just have a little breakdown of how the book works so people know what they're getting.
1: Yeah, absolutely. I mean, and I have tried, of course, to include something that will annoy you along the way. But also, I mean, what you were saying was really interesting about the fact that you discovered things in the book that you thought I'd made up. Because when I discovered them, I thought I'd made them up. Because all the people that I write about in the book are very famous people. Elvis Presley, Frank Sinatra, Paul Simon, Lou Reed, Madonna, Tupac. And it's really interesting when you look at such famous people and you look at their entire oeuvre, there are so many strange and peculiar things among them. It's often more strange than we would have with an alternative artist. So those sort of things are things that I'm always drawn to, and it's been nice to sort of pick them out. But I'd be interested to see how you respond to some of the choices on the playlist, because as always, I do like to keep you on your toes and play you things that you otherwise never would hear or want to hear.
0: And would subsequently go to huge lengths never to hear again.
1: Exactly.
0: I can't wait. We're going to start with we're starting with some real heavyweights. We've got Frank Sinatra and Elvis Presley. Can you just give us a little potted sort of bio of where we're at when we hear the first thing that we're going to hear?
1: Yeah, absolutely. So Frank Sinatra has invited Elvis Presley onto his TV show. It's a Welcome Home Elvis special. From the 26th of March 1960. The big thing in the book that I compare with Sinatra and Presley is that Sinatra ducked the army. He said he was constitutionally unable to go into the army. He didn't like getting up in the morning and didn't like crowds. I completely agree with both of those points and think it was perfectly valid. Presley, of course, did do service, but Sinatra was the one who played a soldier more often in lots and lots of his films. He's playing a military man and always very seriously, whereas Elvis is usually doing it for laughs in his equivalent films. So this is from that special. It was sponsored by Timex. And what happened was that Sinatra paid an enormous amount of money to President's manager, Colonel Tom Parker, to get him to come on the show and also to play along, to wear a tuxedo and get into the Rat Pack mischief.
2: Something was great. It was great, and I'm glad to see the army hasn't changed it. Wasn't it great?
3: That's the first time I ever heard a woman screaming at a male singer.
2: Oh, I'm sorry. Don't you remember me there, Charlie?
3: Excuse me, sir, Mr. Presley, but would you think it presumptuous of Frank if he joined you in a duet?
2: Well, I would consider it quite an honor. I'll tell you, I'd like to do one of your songs.
4: All right.
2: With you.
4: Fine. You know, I was wondering, as a matter of fact, while you were singing, Elvis, I thought to myself, I wonder what would have happened if I had recorded Love Me Tender instead of you. I wouldn't have made any difference.
3: I think it would, about 2 million records less.
2: He said that.
4: You smarty pants. Oh, I tell you what you do Witchcraft, okay? And I'll do one of the other ones. Okay? Hey, Nelson? Work in the same way, only in different areas.

0: I mean, the thing that reminds me of most is when you see that sort of politician's moment when the one walks up the steps and they're on the Parliament building and they battle to sort of put their hands on each other's shoulders to show who's in charge.
1: So one of the things that went on to happen was that Sinatra started to look at very carefully at Presley's live performances, and there was a manager called Jerry Weintraub that he took over because he wanted Jerry to achieve the fame for him that he thought Presley was doing, and so Weintraub had to decide between the difference between Presley and Sinatra, and he thought that Presley was for the flyover states, you know, he was somebody that appealed to everybody, whereas Sinatra was very much an urban kind of personality. But I love the way that Presley comes in with witchcraft in that song. There's something almost kind of sinister and goth about it, and Presley became a kind of totem to a lot of alternative artists in that era, The Residents, Danzig, Alice Cooper, you know, and there was this sense that they took on the sort of more sinister side of him. And I love the way that that's there, you know, from the minute he starts singing witchcraft, and he also catches Sinatra by surprise. Sinatra doesn't think that Elvis is going to go in like that. And then he just realizes that, wow, this man's taking my music seriously, because when Sinatra covers other people's music, he almost always is taking the mick out of it, and he always wants to make it funny. And this has all been set up as a joke.
0: Again, the political, not even the undercurrents, the kind of echoes of it that you have in, there's some excellent descriptions in the book of Elvis's kind of, not so much his entourage, but like his living situation in the house in Graceland's, and a kind of sort of frat boy exactly, but that whole kind of thing that's going on. And again, it feels in a weird way like a precursor of Trump's White House with the burgers. And it's just, I feel that Trump even unconsciously is accessing myths about Elvis in how he behaves. And yet it was Sinatra who was the draft dodger. So in a way, Trump has fused Sinatra and Elvis. It's taken the vibe of this meeting and taken it somewhere truly demonic that even Elvis at his gothiest couldn't have imagined doing.
1: That's a fascinating idea. Yeah, I like the idea of where all, I mean, I've often thought about how all of this alternative stuff and the darker kind of stuff ends up in being what Trump eventually uses, you know, that, so a lot of the kind of the kind of things that he's pushing and the behaviour that he's using comes in a way from the kind of extremes of alternative music in the past.
0: Well, and not even alternative music. I mean mainstream music. The idea of having your internal monologue uncensored and delivered, and that's kind of the joke, isn't it, with a lot of these sort of, I guess, a lot, obviously a lot of it was written by writing rooms, and script writers would come up with stuff to make, I guess Bob Hope was one, to make it feel like it's very spontaneous and breaking the fourth wall, and Trump has always done that brilliantly, and maybe this is where he got it from.
1: Well, I think there's two differences, isn't there? Because, I mean, with Sinatra, as you're right, it's all scripted, it's all jokes. I mean, there is some of his own patter, but it's all delivered as comedy. Whereas Presley, he has these weird sort of talking to himself moments, you know, in a lot of his live recordings, you know, you sort of hear him sort of muttering, making jokes, holding up things, you know, which is very much part of his own kind of stand-up. It's not scripted, and people don't want him to do it. I mean, albeit that the Colonel Tom Parker did release Having Fun with Elvis on Stage, which was a kind of collection of all his weird riffs and monologues and strange comic comments.
0: But I guess perhaps at that point you were in a situation of let's monetize whatever we can. So yeah. Even something that he might not have wanted to happen, he was like, okay, well, there's a few bucks in that for us.
1: You've always got your managerial mind working at all times.
0: Well, you have to see. You have to see what you know, you've got to make a
1: use all parts of the cow, that's your mentality.
0: From field
1: for Elvis's sandwich.
0: From field to table. That's it's like Fergus Henderson but with Elvis on the plate. Let's just to, you know, keep the beautiful vibe that Elvis and Frank, well, it's not really beautiful vibe, is it, for honest? It's men fighting. And Elvis probably come, I mean, it's hard to say. I think that one of the great things about your methodology in this book is it's basically like a DVD extras version of the old Harry Hill's TV burp feature where they would say, which is better, this or this fight? And it's like seven moments where these, you often very different, but always united in a very high level of charisma stars. They interact and you pick the bones out of it. And someone else might have a different interpretation of who's winning and who's losing. They probably would. And that's part of the fun of it. So let's hear. Do you think Elvis won this one if we're looking at it just as a fight?
1: This particular show, I think Elvis very definitely won it, yes. But I think he won it by getting Sinatra to stop messing around and start being serious. So much like us.
0: Exactly. Which one's which? Which one of us is Elvis? Hopefully we'll know by the end of
1: it. You're Elvis.
0: Elvis. Oh, no, you're Frank. Oh, no, then that would be right. Thank you. Oh, I always wanted to be Elvis. Let us hear some Elvis and some Frank to finish us off.
2: For my darling, I love you.
3: It's prettier all the time, Frank.
4: Sure does, buddy.

0: turns now to the second pairing. Tell us who it is and what they're doing.
1: So the second pairing in the book is Paul McCartney and Diana Ross, and this is all about a supper club live at the show. The recording of the show is called Diana Ross and the Supremes Live at the Talk of the Town. But the recording took place at that club. It was a supper club in Leicester Square. And this particular chapter looks at a moment when Paul McCartney is suffering a little bit. You know, he's had a little bit of failure, albeit at a very low level, where he's directed Magical Mystery Tour. It's been on TV on Boxing Day. It hasn't been a success. In fact, it's been so unsuccessful that he's been forced onto chat shows to defend it. And their recent Beatles single was kept at number two because it was a double A-side by Engelbert Humperdinck. And John Lennon has started to tease Paul McCartney about this. And so he goes along.
0: Actually calls him Engelbert.
1: He does later on, yeah. He starts to call him Engelbert. Whenever he writes a particular type of song, he says, you know, that's an Engelbert Humperdinck song, and calls him that with his softer stuff, more sentimental stuff. So this is what happens when Paul McCartney goes along and he goes to witness Diana Ross and the Supremes playing this amazing show. And I really think, I don't know the listeners' feelings about Diana Ross and the Supremes, but it's a really incredible and really surprising and really psychedelic show. And it's really not what you might necessarily expect if you only know the hits or you only know the background to them. Of course, I imagine all the residents, listeners are probably deep into the psychedelic side of Diana Ross.
0: They might not be. You know, it was one of the points you make very well. And the thing is that to look at a sort of cosmically underrated oeuvre, the Supremes would probably, in critical terms at least, in terms of the amount of ink or whatever we use now, expended on it, that it's like just not enough attention is paid compared to some other things which are massively over-attended to. And one of the things I love about your book is that it's settling scores is the wrong way to put it, but you're constantly, there was that thing where for a while it felt like there were sort of two kinds of music writing. There's the very canonical, we love rock music and, you know, Nick Drake is amazing side. And then there's the, oh no, you're wrong. The thing that's really interesting is Moldy Old Dough by Lieutenant Pigeon. And I'm going to explain why. And that was called popism. And those two things were, you know, those were obviously the outer poles. But the great thing about you is you jump constantly. Well, you're not even in those camps because those camps are quite tedious, but you're constantly saying, let's just think about this. Of course, we have assumptions based on all the things we've heard about how the Supremes made artistic decisions and how the Beatles made artistic decisions. But when you actually judge them by the results, you might come to a different conclusion to what you had. And I mean, I would say this chapter is one of the most brutal kickings Paul McCartney's ever had. And he's getting that kicking on the basis of an unguarded remark to an Evening Standard journalist, Ray Connolly.
1: Yeah, well, I mean, I'm not so sure it is unguarded. So basically, at the end of the show, Paul McCartney was asked what he thought of the performance, and he said it was the showbiz event of the year. Now, you know, that's not a dismissive comment. You know, you can see that
0: it is a dismissive comment.
1: All right,
0: comment.
1: Okay, it is. I was trying to go along with you. You know, your suggestion, but you know, it's certainly something that you could say he was thinking about seeing that on the poster and not thinking about the comment, and it is indeed on the back of the live album. But
0: is it really?
1: Yeah.
0: It's very flippant, isn't it? I mean, it's very Beatlesy. You can see why Paul McCartney, talking to a journalist who knew a bit but didn't know that well, would think this is the sort of thing that I, a Beatle, should say.
1: Yeah.
0: That's what it feels like.
1: Yeah.
0: It's like sort of rattle your jewellery, taken a few steps down.
1: So, I mean, I asked Ray, I mean, Ray's the father of a friend of mine, so I arranged with interviewing him, and I asked him what he thought McCartney really meant by this comment and whether it was fair to sort of pin him on this. And he thought it was. He said that, you know, you reach a point in your career where you're just making pop and you know, you really have to stretch if you want to be an artist. And McCartney was sort of saying at that point that the Beatles were art and the Supremes weren't. And if you listen to all the live recordings,
0: and that is outrageous. So I'm not taking up cudgels for McCartney.
1: No. But I'm not saying, you know, equally, I'm not saying, oh, he's a terrible person and, you know, all the rest of it.
0: You kind of are.
1: All I'm saying is that if you know the background of what the Supremes went through, and that's one of the things I dig into here, is just the fact that black women musicians were dismissed over and over again. And it's a really extraordinary career. And if you listen to all the sort of live recordings of the Supremes and you hear all the effort that went into the work, and you know, and this is where I was looking at, you know, archival stuff as well, and you kind of see how hard they worked to go from being on one kind of circuit and playing to a certain type of audience, and how important it was for them to get over to the supper club circuit, and how

0: like every, you know, every single aspect of that performance was so finely tuned. And yet it's not like a boring pop show, and it's not, you know, it's not popism. You know, it has all these weird quirks and has all these strange things as part of the performance. So that's, you know, that was, I couldn't imagine being in there watching that performance and then somebody asking me what I thought of it and going, oh, you know, it's just showbiz.
1: Well, yeah, showbiz event of the year is like, this is the game they're playing. I play a different game.
0: Exactly.
1: And to show what different game that he was playing, I guess we have to, and one thing you've done very cleverly in the book is you've created your own pantheon, and then you've acted like your pantheon is historical canon. So you've had a lot of fun linking up one event with the next, as if that was the only way you could go through history at that point. That was the only door marked saying, you've got to come to the next one, because we've done Sinatra and Presley. Now we've got to do Paul McCartney and Diana Ross, because of course, what else would we do?
0: Well, it's kind of history and counter history at the same time. But, you know,
1: That is exactly what it is. That's what's great about it. I think we're going to hear Frank Sinatra's Party, aren't we?
0: Yes, so this is a song that Paul McCartney wrote called Frank Sinatra's Party. It was written not at the time, but much later. It was released in 2018. It's on his album Egypt Station. It's his 19th album. But what I thought was particularly interesting about this was that it's similar to how McCartney is dismissive of the Supremes, because this is his take on a Frank Sinatra party, and he makes it sound like it's the most run-of-the-mill, mundane thing anyone could come up with. And, you know, is he being a reporter, or is he trying to say something obscure about Frank Sinatra? I've got no idea, but I'm pretty sure this will be the song, or at least one of the songs that you most dislike this afternoon.
1: Thank you. I'm looking forward to it.

0: that was authentically unspeakable. I think perhaps the worst thing that you've ever brought in to play on the show. You've brought some stinkers.
1: Why is he doing it in a reggae voice?
0: Why is he
1: singing about the brothers? You know, I mean, it's so weird. I mean, I thought of it, the only song that I think is in any way comparable is a song called Your Party by Ween. And again, you'll accuse me of being perverse, but it's identical song. It's about a man going to a party and describing it afterwards and saying what great catering they had at the party and how he wishes he could have one himself.
0: But that makes sense for Ween to do that.
1: Well, I know, but it doesn't for Paul McCartney. And it also, again, the residents seem there in the background. I can really imagine them doing that in one of their weirder phases. But, you know, this is a mainstream artist putting this...
0: I think the reason you brought those people in into, you know, those kind of, you know, very playful kind of left-field voices is that the thing that perhaps you love about these outer extremities of the, you know, major artists' work is when they make the same choices that those people do.
1: Yeah.
0: For different reasons. And it's one of the deepest schisms between you and I, Matt, aesthetically. And one of the things that you, and I find it's totally legitimate that I think you've always found tedious about me, is that I tend to like the art, the work by an artist that I tend to like the most is often their first work. The initial thing where there's that burst of life and all the stuff they've been saving up their whole life comes out. Whereas you, I often find most interested in what I technically term mediocre late work, which would be the 47th album by someone who was once great, where they talk about their love of a particular kind of biscuit.
1: I don't think that's entirely fair. I mean, I'm interested in the whole career. I mean,
0: it's not a criticism because this book vindicates that vindicates that approach. I've had to reassess that whole first thought, best thought thing and realise that actually the McCartney album where he addressed his need to write a terrible reggae song about Frank Sinatra's party, that might be the most important thing in his oeuvre.
1: I'm not saying most important. I'm just saying it's interesting. I mean, you know, people who have that. I'm always really fascinated, and it came out of writing the book about Prince. You know, about people who can release music all the time, who are able to put something out every year of their life if they want, or even more, and how they manage to keep returning to the well, and all the different ways in which that happens. And I think it's interesting. You know, over time, you know, a younger generation, particularly with the way people experience music now, where they can go and they can listen to whatever song it is, you know, they've got a new take on it. It's the same way that that obscure Pavement song suddenly became the most played one on Spotify or whatever it was. You know, these back catalogues, I think, are going to be, particularly the ones that are lasting and important, are going to be revisited, and people are going to find different things every time they go back.
0: But what I love about what you do, especially in this book, it's funny because it could seem a strange next book after your magnum opus about Prince, but actually I think that there were so many intersections that Prince occupied and that you could study him as, you know, the meeting of black and white, male and female, rock and funk, whatever, that those intersections are kind of what this book is about, moments where different forces meet, tectonic plates hit each other, and what the consequences are. And so in a way, I think it was a brilliant preparation for this book. And so you're able to pick out of the very sort of you have a sort of a Big Bang moment and the little bit of gravel that was thrown the furthest that landed in some far outer galaxy with the help of the internet. You know, you might have speculated about it 20 years ago. Now you can watch that film, or you can have a CD with the 15th unreleased track that will tell you this thing that you needed to know.
1: I mean, you know, I couldn't have written this book a few years ago. Or, you know, I mean, even as I was writing it, a lot of new stuff was coming out. And it's an interesting thing, you know, because some of this stuff I had to make, you know, to travel to go and look at. So I had to go and look at the Lou Reed archive, for example, for one of the later chapters. But there were other examples where just the record labels were releasing stuff that they've sat on for years and years and years, and now are just throwing out into the market.
0: Often they've sat on it for good reason.
1: Well, you know, yes, for good reason, but it does often give you a different take on the artist.
0: And one of the things you really get from the book is the sort of constant reassessment of, if you think of, say, President Sinatra, the obvious examples, they are as set in stone and monolithic as we might think they are. You know, one year they're up, next year they're down. Someone makes a film with Jacob Elordi, Elvis is up, you know, and then...
1: Yeah. Absolutely. And there's also, you know, again, areas where people aren't getting the same amount of respect and time as other artists. You know, I mentioned the Supremes, you know, their back catalogue is in a bit of a disarray. Similarly with Tina Turner later on when we talk about that, you know, a lot of her Ike and Tina albums, you know, for obvious reason, but are almost impossible to get hold of. So, you know, white artists, male artists often get a lot more attention and get that kind of canonical approach. There's a really great book called Black Ephemera, which looks at the way in which often black musicians, their work is seen as transitory, and it doesn't have that, particularly with hip hop, you know, stuff just disappears almost immediately, and it takes people to do a dedicated dig to keep that stuff in the conversation. And that's part of what I wanted to do with this book.
0: I think you've absolutely done it. And in celebration of that, let us look around to see Reflections, the beautiful Diana Ross and the Supreme, and the stuff that you write in a very detailed way about this track, which I feel I know well. And as I was reading it, I was like, oh.
1: Good, that's my
0: aim. I haven't actually listened to it since you did that, so I'm looking forward to experiencing that oh in the flesh, and I'm sure listeners will enjoy it as well.

0: Luckily, they have all the cheering at the end to reassure us that it's a live recording. Ray Connolly, that's sitting in the corner, being a cynical journalist and like in a film. And also, Humperdinck was there that night.
1: I mean, they were amazing. Sharon Tate was there. Roman Polanski was there. Lawrence Harvey, Cliff Richard. I mean, that's one of the things that makes this such a fascinating record for me, is that, you know, all of the important people from the film and music industry in the 1960s had come along to watch it.
0: Well, why wouldn't you? Because, yeah. I mean, it's fantastic. I'd never previously thought of that song as a processing of psychedelia, but it sort of, it's got a bit of an Ichiku Park feel when you hear it with that hat on.
1: Yeah, I mean, you know, and Marianne Faithfull was playing it all the time. I mean, there have been suggestions that it was... those three out, you know, Sergeant Pepper and then Satanic Majesties and Reflections all sit very closely together. I mean, it's a really unusual...
0: But except in the sort of critical canon, they don't sit together, do they?
1: Yeah, yeah, and why not, you know?
0: And you're... I mean, part of... It seems to me that part of the mission of this book is to say, yes, we are happy to be... thinking endlessly about the Rolling Stones or the Beatles, but why not think with the same intensity? And obviously people have done, but it's just the balance is not right. Why not think with the same intensity about the Supremes?
1: Yeah, but it's also about kind of recreating the reality of that era. You know, that when people write about the Beatles or the Rolling Stones, they extract them from the era quite often. Mm. You know, even the best books on those artists don't really look at what was happening around them at that time. So, you know, there's the reality that Paul McCartney had gone to watch this show, he'd had that experience, and then goes back and goes on to record his music. You know, that's the sort of thing that isn't necessarily written. I mean, I looked through a lot of the Beatles books, it's not mentioned in some of the most kind of in some of the other most encyclopedic Beatles books, they don't consider it worthy of mention. You know, similarly, hardly anyone ever makes any connection between Diana Ross and the Supremes and the Rolling Stones. But, you know, they were aware of each other, they were listening to each other, they were influencing each other. It might have been a very small influence at the time, but it was definitely something that was there.
0: Absolutely. And it's lovely to listen again and hear it in the music. Now, this is a different one, this third meeting. It's two men, sort of New York. I mean, there is a lot of overlap with them, as you explore very successfully, but initially when you hear them together it doesn't seem right, and it seems like Matt's just picked these people because they're both quite small. That's that's why, and there are so many good reasons, it turns out, why you pick them. But if you could just say who they are and start to say...
1: Well, it's interesting, and I want to turn this back on you a little bit, because it's Lou Reed and Paul Simon. And one of the things I talk about in the book was when I think they were starting a magazine called Punk. I think it was in around 1977. And in this club, they decided that everyone was there that they wanted to talk to and what they wanted their magazine to be about. So it was Iggy Pop and Lou Reed. And they set the person in opposition, the person that they didn't want any of their music to be about or any of their writing to be about, was Paul Simon. So they saw Paul Simon as being the exemplar of soft pop, of everything that was...
0: In a way that makes him the ultimate punk, because he's rejected by the rejects.
1: Well, look, you know, I'm not making that case, but I think it's really interesting, because some people, when I say to them, you know, I'm looking at Lou Reed and Paul Simon and I'm trying to give Paul Simon, you know, a bit of credit, they go, well, you know, Paul Simon's obviously better, you know, I hate Lou Reed. And then other people go, how could you possibly compare those two, you know, those two artists, and Lou Reed's obviously the artist and Simon's not. So I'm going to ask you, because I'm curious to know where you stand on that. Because, you know, going in, I mean, cards on the table, I'm a diehard Lou Reed fan, you know, like most people. I discovered the Velvets at 12, you know, and they've shaped every bit of music I've been interested in ever since. At the time, Paul Simon was the teacher playing Graceland at school, and it sounding not very, you know, not very exciting. But I'm curious for you what your kind of initial take on those two are.
0: Well, for me, Simon and Garfunkel came first.
1: Well, yes, of course, yes.
0: I was staying at my friend Avijit Bajia's house in Welling on the night of the Eurovision Song Contest in probably 1978 or something like that. I think it was the Eurovision Song Contest and the Grand National as well. It was that very important day. And he didn't have many records in his house. I think he had the Carpenters. They had quite an easy listening household. And he put on... Simon Garfunkel's Bridge Over Troubled Water, and I thought, this is it. There's nowhere further you can go than this. Your music's finished. And, you know, I have revised that opinion to a certain extent subsequently, but what I really love about the comparison you've made is it kind of both, I mean, Paul Simon, you can't say he's been written about too much, but you kind of think, why would you even want to write about Paul Simon? Whereas Lou Reed, it's like, yeah, there's a lot, you know, there's a lot out there. But to actually look at what they had in common in terms of, you know, doo-wop or what, the thing, the way that they came into it, that's really interesting when you think about their actual music and how it works. And also, there's this insane cinematic kind of, what is it, mirroring or congruence, where they both are involved in these kind of films, which I mean, I was horrified when I read about these films. And I would say that, you know, it's very nice to have the music, but I think a sensible person doing the curating at a art house cinema could very profitably put together a series of the insane films that you allow people to know really, about.
1: I'll be up for introducing everyone.
0: I'm not suggesting anyone other than you should do it. Just tell us about this cinematic madness that they're both up to.
1: Okay, just before we get, I did want to say that, you know, again, there's another bit of hidden history here. You know, Tom Wilson, an absolutely amazing producer, you know, he produced both the Velvet's early work and Simon and Garfunkel's early work. So it's not, you know, right from the very beginning, there's a comparison. There's a parallel.
0: And I mean, he is, I think, it comes through your book, and I'd already actually had this thought almost myself, that when you see his name on albums, you think, why don't I know more about that guy?
1: There's
0: a very good reason why we don't know more about him, because he's black.
1: I think they are working on a film about him, I think. I mean, but it's way overdue, and he's somebody that, you know, an extraordinary, you know, producer. The film, though, we're going to talk about is One Trick Pony. And it's, you know, this was something that I, when I started thinking about Lou Reed and Paul Simon, the starting point was knowing, but not having seen it yet, that they made a film together where Paul Simon tried to present himself as a failure. And he went to one of his various mentors. You know, obviously with Lou Reed, we know that Delmore Swartz was his most famous mentor, and Andy Warhol, of course. But with Paul Simon, maybe we don't know so much about his mentors, and one of them was Dave Van Ronk. And he went to Dave Van Ronk, you know, who had been around since Dylan's day, and he said, "I'm going to make a film about a failed musician. Can I follow you on tour, write everything down, and turn it into a film?" But, you know, Paul Simon is, I think, one of the most perplexing, weird people I've ever written about or thought about. And in fact, I got contacted after the book was initially published by one of the engineers who'd worked with Paul Simon. And in his book, he described Paul Simon, and I mentioned this in my book, as a medieval assassin. And he said that, you know, that he really thought that was the best description of Paul Simon.
0: There seems to be an absolute absence of conscience in a very large number of his most important actions.
1: It does seem to be. I mean, so he's made this film.
0: If Paul's lawyers are listening, I'd be willing to rethink that.
1: No, I mean, you know, I think there's a lot to it, but we've only got 2 hours, two shows to get. So, I mean, you know, you could do 10 shows just on this album alone. No one would listen. So he made this film called One Trick Pony, in which he plays himself as a sort of loser musician called Jonah Levin. And he he's a 60s star, and he's made up a sort of fake Simon and Garfunkel song called Soft Parachutes that is what he's famous for. And then the conceit of the film is that he's recorded an album of music, of autobiographical songs, that supposedly are good, but not as good as Paul Simon's music. And he's put this out himself under his own name. And he's made this film in which he's showing himself going around clubs, being blown off stage by the B-52s, you know, showing up at clubs that are shut, not getting his money, you know, having a hard time with an incredible band of musicians that he presents as not being that great. And then in the middle of all this is Lou Reed. And Lou Reed plays the album producer, which, you know, he could possibly be based on a number of people. I won't get into it here because I'm not sure about Residence's legal...
0: Let's not get in any more trouble.
1: Law team. But, you know, so it, there are some obvious, you know, models for this. But he presents him as this sort of terrible commercial producer who wants to take the, you know, autobiographical art that Paul Simon is creating and turn it into soft rock dreck. And just the idea that this is fascinating to me, the fact that he went to Lou Reed and he said to him, do you want to be in my film? What's the film about? Oh, I'm a star. I'm a fail star. You're this commercial sellout that's going to come and tell me to ruin my albums.
0: I mean, that's fun. I can see why Lou Reed's reason for doing it is easier to discern than Paul Simon's.
1: Well, I mean, yes and no. I mean, you know, I mean, again, Lou Reed's music is hilarious, but he's not well known personally for having an incredible sense of humour.
0: No, because, I mean, this idea is so convoluted, it seems like the starting point of a Stuart Lee life show.
1: Who's that other guy? James Acaster, yeah. who plays imitation of himself. Absolutely. It's a very strange, incredibly complicated. But again, you know, you couldn't do this if you weren't famous, if you weren't incredibly successful.
0: So I think one of the sub-themes of this book is that you, while obviously deploring some of the personal excesses to which people find themselves subject, driven by their drives or whatever, you love the license that this level of stardom buys people to do insane stuff.
1: Yeah, absolutely. And, you know, and the odd thing is that this film almost cost Prince the chance to do Purple Rain because it was such a flop, and they saw Purple Rain as the same Mo Austin.
0: The next cab off the rank.
1: I mean, it's unbelievable. So anyway, this wasn't just a sort of small art house film. This was intended to be a blockbuster. You know, they published the screenplay, they published a photo album. You know, there was this record that was connected to it that didn't do very well. The film didn't do very well. You know, on every level, it was seen as this is an incredible all-star production. And then everybody's sitting there, and how do you all think, okay, this is fine, this is great, you know, we're going to release this? I mean, I love it. I mean, and there's so many weird and intricate things in it, but the most weirdest thing about it, and this is, you know, what you'll hear when we play this track, is that how do you, like, what's the intellectual process you get to where you're writing songs that are supposed to be not successful, you know, as good as you, but not successful, and then want to make them a success at the same time? I mean, it's, you know, the levels within levels are mind-boggling to me here.
0: They are, and I had never knowingly heard this song that we're going to hear now, so I looked it up on the way, and I read the lyrics, and I was like, oh, this is just not very good. But obviously that is now I realise therein lies the artistic genius. It's like the producers, but not. So we are going to hear Late in the Evening. And I mean, one of the funny comparisons that I think you make from a personal point of view in the book is that you have, well, is this a phrase you use about your blood comes alive at night? It's quite sinister. that's where you align yourself with Lou Reed, whereas Paul Simon is more a let's be in bed by 10 type of guy. So it's quite funny that the track by him that you have chosen is Late in the Evening, a time that Paul never himself saw.
1: It's never experienced.

0: That is why I did know that song, because Paul Simon is a songwriting genius, and because that's one of the other things about this book that I really love, is there is a lot of mockery in it. You know, you're quite brutal at some points, but the possibility that the star might have the last laugh is always... Oh, yeah. I would say that's almost a sacred core of your belief system, because otherwise, if we're just laughing at them for being idiots, why are we wasting our time?
1: No. And it's all done with absolute respect for all of them. Absolutely.
0: Even Paul McCartney. What a marvellous song that is. You don't need... See, I read the lyrics. I sat there thinking, I've never heard this song in my life. I've heard that song, but that says perhaps more about the bad way that my mind doesn't keep lyrics in it, that they just pass through me like water.
1: I think the worst... I mean, I haven't mentioned this in the book, and I just want to get it on air now, because it was something I regret not putting in the book, because I only discovered it recently. I talk about how a lot of Paul Simon's lyrics seem like kind of weird stoned observations, and the main one is one man's ceiling is another man's floor, which always seems like the stupidest thing to point out. But I found an even better one, which I've forgotten about.
0: I quite like. I mean, it's true.
1: Well, I've got a worse one from the album that followed this, Hearts and Bones, where it's well regarded as Paul Simon's worst song. I think it's called Cars Are Cars, and the chorus just goes Cars Are Cars, Cars Are Cars. Of course they are. Cars Are Cars. And
0: again, it unarguably like it. True.
1: Yeah.
0: I think the reason you don't like the idea of one man's ceiling being another man's floor is that once an Oscar winner was having a bath above your flat and they left the water running and then the bath fell through.
1: It's the other way round.
0: Oh, is it the other way
1: round? I was in the bathtub and fell through the Oscar winner Daniel Blumberg's ceiling.
0: That's it. I mean, if Paul Simon couldn't make a song about that, I reckon he could. I don't think Lou Reed would want to, though. So what is this Lou Reed song that we're getting here? How does this refer to this?
1: So this is what the sort of chapter ends with, really, is that, you know, so what I was looking at, I went to look at the Lou Reed archive, and I was trying to find, a copy of the screenplay or, you know, some evidence of their kind of conversation. I didn't. Instead, I found an unmade screenplay for New York, you know, the later Lou Reed album, and he was going to make a film. Scorsese was going to produce it, and it was a whole script. And the script of New York has lots of interesting parallels with the script for One Trick Pony, so those are the kind of connections that I draw. But the other kind of point that I reached at the end is just looking at the fact of, we see these musicians, like you said, at the beginning, we also see them at the end, but we don't realise that sometimes in the middle of the career is where they're most connected and they have the most kind of similarities. So Lou Reed, after making this Paul Simon film, appearing in this Paul Simon film, he then went and recorded an album, which is the most kind of Paul Simon thing he'd ever done. And it's also very similar to the One Trick Pony album. So it's called Growing Up in Public. He recorded it in Montserrat at the Air Studios. It's him, for me, it's him thinking as the kind of terrible producer that he was in One Trick Pony, and then trying to do that to his own work, you know. And I don't think anyone's discussed this, and I don't, you know, I've been through all the Lou Reed books, and I've never seen anyone draw a connection between these two, but I think you will hear it. And also the lyrics are very similar on this album. So One Trick Pony is a very sort of pseudo-autobiographical album. Growing Up in Public is a pseudo-autobiographical album. They were the same things, with Paul Simon saying, this is my story, but it's not my story. This Lou Reed said that all the things that happened on Growing Up in Public sound like they were about him, but they weren't necessarily about him. And there was that old, I don't know if you remember that old advert for the Naked City, where it was something like, there are 1,000 stories.
0: 8 million
1: stories in Naked City.
0: You've understated the number of stories.
1: Like. Yeah, there are 8 billion stories. That was the advertising for Growing Up in Public. So there are 8 billion stories in New York City. This is one of them. Even though supposedly it's a very autobiographical story about Lou Reed, but all the details in Lou Reed's album are false as well. So it's a really, again, another sort of really bizarre connection. And, you know, for all the people who've written about Lou Reed, and as you said, he's one of the most sort of written about rock stars of all time, this is something I think that hasn't really been overly discussed, and certainly not the interconnection between the two albums.
0: And do you think it was unconscious, that he had all this stuff in his head and his own creative urge made him do something with that apparatus, or do you think it was an elaborate conceptual joke?
1: I think it's somewhere in between. I think it's that he thought, okay, I've seen how Paul Simon does it, and I've seen all the money he has, and I've seen all the elaborate ways that he's done this. I want to do the same thing myself. I'm going to persuade my record label to give me the full scale, full production.
0: I guess it's just that very simple competition, which you do often see at work in these celebrity interfaces, where he just thought, well, he can do it, why can't I? I'm going to do it my way.
1: But I do think there is also a bit of, you know, sort of fun in there as well. I don't think it's an elaborate conceptual joke, but I do think there's an undeniable influence between the two records.
0: And also, presumably, when you've had some of the formative experiences that Lou Reed had had, when your parents have locked you up in a mental hospital and given you electric shocks to cure your homosexuality, inventing a growing up in public, a kind of fun version of your autobiography that doesn't contain that, might, you can see why that would be something you'd want to do.
1: Absolutely. I mean, although it must be said that Lou Reed did often go to the other extreme and, you know, write songs about his mum turning tricks in the studio while his dad watched and things like that. So, you know, he did sort
0: but
1: of...
0: But you can see why he would have done that.
1: Yeah,
0: well,
1: absolutely,
0: really.
1: Absolutely.
0: This song's called My Old Man. I just want to sing the football chant just comes to mind. It's Follow the Van, isn't it? It's where it started.
1: That's not the song.
0: No, Van Morrison's not involved. It's not that song. Let us hear My Old Man.

0: Wow.
1: Is it possible that he was taking the mickey out of Bruce Springsteen a bit with that? Is it the time? Would that time make sense?
2: You know, I'm not a Springsteen expert, but I...
1: Springsteen existed.
2: No, I know. Yeah, well, yeah, but he's on Street Hustle, isn't he? Which is before that. You say, yeah. No, I mean, he would... I mean,
1: because it seems like a parody of heteronormative propaganda that you might see in the TV series Glee.
2: Well, you know, but you were saying, is he being serious? I mean, I can't believe that he's being entirely serious with all this stuff.
1: No, I mean, it's fun.
2: Yeah.
1: And, I mean, I think that's one of the things with Lou Reed where his sense of fun was embodied in how much he presented as not fun.
2: Yeah, you it's all deadpan all the time.
1: Yeah. And especially in terms of his relationship with, say, with journalists, people that wrote about him, he would be so horrible to them and would give them nothing. And in some ways, a little bit like Marky Smith, that he would create this absolute armour, and then that would leave people would just have to, people would work harder to try and make him like them by saying how amazing his work was.
2: Yeah, I mean, you know, this is the album that he, the cover of the album is him in his in a sort of horrible jumper, a bit like the ones that Marky Smith, the Armani one that Marky Smith had. And the idea was this, was that he wanted to sort of replicate the Dean Martin era albums where people sort of revealed themselves.
1: Oh, that's beautiful. It's taken us back to the Rat
2: Pack. It fits all the way back.
1: Well, I think, sadly, well, we've still got more time, so let's not worry. We've got the whole of next week's show, but I think that's done us for this week. So thank you very much for listening this afternoon, everyone. Thanks so much for Matt coming in. Got more of him to come next week. And, we'll be back same time, same place next week, all being well.

0: 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Well, it's time now for the traditional music hour here on Resonance 104.4 FM. My name's Kevin Shields, and this week I'm hoping that I'm going to be able to recreate the show that I planned to do last week, or to do it properly. If you recall, if you're a regular listener, that just over a month ago we had the news, the sad news of the passing of the great record producer, engineer Bill Leader, who recorded much of the great music that we play on this show, and music that most people have in their collections anyway. And so the week that we had the news, I featured a collection of the work he'd done either as a producer or as an engineer for Topic Records, the famous folk music company that we play a lot of. And then the following week, I followed up with work he'd done for the other big English record folk label, or traditional music label, the Transatlantic label. Then we had a couple of weeks break, and last week, back from the break, I intended a third show featuring Bill Leader's own record label. He launched in 1969, two labels, Leader and Trailer. Unfortunately, something went wrong with the copying I did of my vinyl last week, but fingers crossed I've corrected it this week and we'll be able to do that show for you. So we're going to start with I'm going to say a little bit about how he set up the label. He set up two labels, as a Leader and Trailer. Leader was intended to be people who were considered at the time to be traditional performers, and Trailer what people tend to refer to at the time as revival performers, although I tend to think of them as folk club performers, generally speaking. And that pattern has some blurred edges, but that was the pattern of the label itself. So the first two LPs he brought out, one on each label. The traditional one on the Leader label was a singer called Jack Elliott from up in the northeast of England, from Birtley in County Durham. He'd previously recorded the Birtley Family on a record for Transatlantic Records some years earlier, but he did this one to Jack Elliott himself, although the family are singing along with him. Most of the songs he had were related to the mining industry, that or many of the songs anyway that he worked in up there, and this one, Little Chance, is no exception.
1: Oh, you go now with the busty fields to gandle in the pit. You get your lap out, you're going by, and there you sit at the kist. The deputy says the place is whole, they'll head a gun straight on. I says to him, what's the matter with me, aunt? He says, you can't go on. I feel 16 out of a jud.
2: Titty for la, titty for la.
1: Hey, by hell, she was good.
2: Titty for la, titty for la.
1: I come out to get a shaft. The timber had give a crack when the stone fell on me back.
2: Titty for la, titty for la. Tra la la la la, how the world's out.
1: No Jack and Bill, two matters war in the public house. The talk about the Kevils lad, it wouldn't frighten the moose. Jack says to Bill, by gox, she's hard. The tops is like bell metal, but the bottoms is not so bad. Bugger, I only got 10 a day.
2: Titty for la, titty for la.
1: I only got 10 a day.
2: Titty for la, titty for la.
1: Out of getting another four. I was wishing the shift was over when the putter got off the way.
2: Titty for la, titty for la. Tra-la-la-la-la-la,
1: how are the world's out? You're sure to ken me brother Bill, he's see full of wit. He got a job of putting up at the busty pit. Now when Bill comes, he am from walk, he's like a drowned rat. Instead of going upstairs to bed, he lies upon the mat. Bugger, he puts a thousand or more.
2: Titty for la, titty for la.
1: Either pay him by the score.
2: Titty for la, titty for la.
1: Now he fills his tubs he quick, without any delay. But he can never find his pick.
2: Titty for la, titty for la. Tra la, la la la la, how are the world's out?
1: My name is Jackie Robertson, the same I do advance. I drive a little galawa, they call him Little Chance. Two greasy feet, likewise a kittily back. And gunning along the gunning board, he mocks the chumman's knock. Bugger, I was coming around the town.
2: Titty for la, titty for la.
1: Chance he wasn't had on.
2: Titty for la, titty for la.
1: The tubs, they give a click. I got off the way at the switch. Yeah, bugger, I smashed the deputy's kiss.
2: Titty for la, titty for la. Tra la la la la la, how the world's out.
1: No, me and me wife, me mother-in-law, we went to the silvery sea. Me mother-in-law got into her boat, a sailor she would be. She hadn't gone past them 20 yards when all of a sudden there's a shoot. Me mother-in-law fell into the sea, there she splashing about. She shout, help, I cannot swim.
2: Titty for la, titty for la.
1: I says, now's the time to try.
2: Titty for la, titty for la.
1: Me wife, she says, you're home. Apu's not gonna watch her drone. I says, no, I'll shut me eyes.
2: Titty for la, titty for la. Tra la la la la, all the world.
0: Jack Elliott there from Bertie, the first record in the Leader and Trailer series of records that were brought out by the late Bill Leader. There was another singer around in the late 50s and the early 60s in England called an American singer, Rambling Jack Elliott, and in order to distinguish him as a joke, Jack Elliott of Bertie would sometimes refer to himself as Stumbling Jack Elliott. That's the story anyway, whether it's true or not, I don't know, but it's a good story, so Jack Elliott from Bertie. See, the two LPs that came out first in the end of 1960 on the Trailer label this time was a song of Jacobite rebellion songs by the great Scot singers Archie Fisher, Barbara Dixon and John McKinnon, who also played fiddle on a couple, I think an instrumental track or two, but they shared the singing load of songs from the Jacobite rebellions. I'm going to take the first track from that LP. It's led by Archie Fisher. I think the others may join in on the choruses at times, but I can't recall as such. I should also say that these records of mine are from old, they're 50-year-old vinyl records I've got at home, and I've been copying them to make sure I can bring them into the studio and play. So some of them may be a little crackly, some of them may have a bit of service noise. It's a few years since I played some of them, and as I say, all of them are at least 50 years old, so fingers crossed that they play properly. But here is Artie Fisher with Come Ye Orphrey France.

Come ye earthly friends, come ye doon by lawn and saw ye Geordie Pelts. And as bonny woman, were ye at the place, caught the kettle hoosie, saw ye Geordie's grace riding on the goosey. Geordie, he's a man, there is little do to it, he's the know he can. Walking day we out it, when there come a blade, linking like my lordy, he would drive a trade at the loom of Geordie.

Pierre Jordi. Jockeys came to France, and Montgomery's lady there, they'll learn to dance. Madam, are you ready? They'll be back, believe, belted brisk and loudly. Trolley, may they thrive to dance a jig with Jordi. Hey, for Sunday dawn.

0: cameo for France there, Archie Fisher. Archie had been recorded by Bill Leader on at the Edinburgh Festival back in the early 60s, along with his sister Ray, and also I think he'd recorded a few things for Topic Records for Bill Leader as well. But that was the first recording on the Leader label, or the trailer label of Bill Leader's own company. The next three that he brought out at the end of 1969, I think these were the only ones in 1969, were three CDs or three LPs in a mini series called Masters of Irish Music. One by Seamus Ennis, the great piper, one by Martin Burns, great fiddler, and one by the flute player. His name's just gone blank in my mind at the moment. But I was going to play Martin Burns, but I can't find that on my shelves. It seems to have vanished somewhere. But I have got the Seamus Ennis LP at home. This was recorded in London around the same time that he appeared at the King's Head Folk Club in the late 60s in Islington, and the cover picture on the LP is a picture of him playing in the King's Head pub, and I can see just sitting behind him on the picture on the cover is Reg Hall, who started the Traditional Music Hour. There's just him sitting in the background, and I think Johnny Moynihan, the great Irish musician, is sitting to the left as well. You can just make out some of the features of the people there, but I've chosen the track now. For this record, Seamus Ennis told a number of stories as well as playing the pipes and the whistle, and there's no really gaps between any of the tracks. So what we've got is the end of a story he was telling about a piper who was trying to get the fairies or the little people to teach him a tune so he could win a competition, but they wouldn't do it. So on the way home, he hears a lark singing in the early morning, so he thinks, ah, that's the tune I'll play, and he calls it the Lark's March. And we just get the very end of the story where he hears the lark singing, and then we go into the tune.
1: And didn't he hear the lark above him in the sky? And he listened to the lark a while, and he got the inspiration, and he went in and he buckled down the pipes and blew them up, and he played the tune which is called the Lark's March and won the competition. Now this is the old version of Marshall na Fushoige, the Lark's March.

The Lark's March, a great tune there, played by the wonderful Seamus Ennis. I'm now going to take a trip away from the traditional label to the trailer side, the folk club performers, some of the top names that Bill Leader recorded. In fact, many of them, their first recordings, and in many cases, it was Bill Leader's work that brought them to the attention of much of the folk scene anyway, although they were pretty well known, generally speaking. The first track in this little selection I've decided to play is a singer called Martin Wyndham Reed, a great singer from England, from Sussex, or at least he was living in Sussex now. I don't know if he was Sussex based at the time, but in the early 60s he was quite well known around the clubs, and he went to Australia for some years to work and sing and learnt a lot of songs over there and came back, and Bill Leader recorded him released it in 1970, an LP of Australian songs called Ned Kelly and That Gang, which were all songs about the bush rangers and the various convicts who were doing crimes and that in Australia at the time. But the second LP he brought out is the one I've chosen a track from, which was just called Martin Wyndham Reed. It was still Australian songs, but these were a general collection of songs, some of which were purely to Australia, came up from the Indigenous Australian side, but many of the songs were versions found in Australia of British and Irish ballads and songs that had been taken over by the transported convicts back in the day. And here's an Irish song, but the Australian version of it, called The Maid from Buncloudy in Martin Wyndham Reed's version from Australia. I think it's technically Maid from Buncloudy. There's no U in the Irish name, but Buncloudy as he sings it. And I've chosen this track from his 1971 LP because it's a song I particularly like, and I learned to sing it from this particular recording by Martin himself.

Great voice of Martin Wyndham Reed with A Maid from Buncloudie. Two brothers from Yorkshire next, Robin and Barry Dransfield. They made two LPs for Bill Leader. Then I think they went on to make various solo projects themselves, but also came back together for other labels from time to time and recorded together and also solo. But when I first met Robin, he was working solo as a singer, or certainly doing a lot of solo work, although I think he had been playing with his brother before I met him. He won the folk singing song competition at the Cambridge Festival, I think it's sometime in the mid to late 60s when I was there. I do remember him actually winning that particular prize. But I've taken a track from the first album, The Route of the Blues, that they brought out for Bill Leader. It's a track of a song which I've played various versions of by traditional and source singers in the past, a song called A Fair Maid Walking All in Her Garden. This is Robin and Barry Dransfield's version of that.

A very popular storyline there of the sailor or soldier returning from sea and meeting up with his, after 7 years, with his lost love. Next singer was from the West Country, Tony Rose, very popular singer, sadly no longer with us. He lived in London for a number of years in the late 60s, and he was a resident, one of the residents he shared with two other Tonys, the residency at the Cellar Folk Club at Cecil Sharp House, where I used to go on a Saturday night. And I met him there and became pretty friendly with him at the time. And he invited me to sing along the choruses on his first LP for Bill Leader, Young Hunting, which came out in 1970, along with a number of other people. It was a great pleasure to do that. But I've actually chosen a track from a later LP of his. He made, I think, three altogether for Bill Leader. And the third one is the one I've chosen a track from, mainly because it's a favourite song of mine, a track of mine, and it comes from 1976 rather than 1970 when his first one came out. But it's a song that I think many people will associate with Tony, a song called 'Twas on One April Morning.

'Twas on one April morning, sung there by Tony Rose, which if we managed to do the show last week, it would have still been April, but we are now in May. It would have been appropriate last week. Well, you're listening to the traditional music out here on Resonance 104.4 FM. My name's Kevin Shields, and this week I'm doing the third in a series of shows featuring the work of the producer and recording engineer Bill Leader, who sadly passed away just over a month ago. Covered his work with Topic Records and Transatlantic Records in the first two shows. Now I'm looking at his own labels, Leader and Trailer. And I'm working at the moment through some of the folk club singers that he recorded. Two of the favourite ones of mine coming up now. There's a Dave Berland from Sheffield area, Barnsley, in fact, coming up next. He recorded two LPs for Bill Leader in 1971. I think the first one came out, called A Dalesman's Litany, and I've chosen the opening track from that, a song called Here's the Tender Coming.

Dave Berland with Here's the Tender Coming. Well, probably the star in the firmament of the Bill Leader recorded English folk club singers was Nick Jones. He recorded four LPs for Bill Leader. Then his fifth LP, he'd moved on to record for Topic Records, an LP called Penguin Eggs. And most people will probably consider that to be one of the stars of the folk recordings made in that period of the 70s. Sadly, it was shortly after that that he was tragically in a car crash, which ended his recording and singing career just at its peak. And as I say, most people would consider Penguin Eggs to be his biggest achievement. But I think, in my mind, the two LPs that he made just before that, the third or fourth for Bill Leader, that's The Noah's Ark Trap and To the Devil a Stranger, always feel a bit more rounded to me. And nothing wrong with Penguin Eggs, it's a wonderful album, but I felt those two, I think, would have a higher status if they were available. But the reason why Nick Jones and many of the Leader trailer records aren't available is a long story, too long for here now. You can Google it and find out if you wish. But this is from his Noah's Ark Trap LP. That LP, a bit like the Seamus Ennis one I played earlier, doesn't have any gaps between the tracks. There are four songs on each side, but they flow into each other. And in between a couple of the tracks, he has put a little instrumental tune, which isn't actually noted as to what it is on the record label or on the cover of the record. So here's a song I've chosen called The Isle of France. The song before it's called Miles Weatherhill. And in between the two, he plays a fiddle tune, which I think is called Mickey Doherty's. So we just get the end of that fiddle tune, and it segues nicely into his guitar introduction for the song The Isle of France.

Nick Jones there with the Isle of France. The Leader label of Bill Leader's also brought out a number of American musicians, or field recordings of traditional musicians from America. And I think one of the earliest, or perhaps the first in that type of recording, was from 1970, called the Blue Ridge Mountain Field Trip. It was a field trip made by the fiddle player Sandra Kerr, an English fiddle, not Sandra Kerr, Janet Kerr, an English fiddle player who worked with Tom Paley and Joe Locker in the New Deal String Band. Went over and recorded a number of musicians in that area, both in informal sessions in their homes and at the Galax Fiddlers Convention, a sort of festival music thing that's been going on since the 1930s, as well as a fiddle player herself and a collector and a recorder. She also was a designer, and I think most of the early Leader and Trailer LPs were designed by Janet Kerr herself. There's some excellent designs in that. But here she's a collection of, and because I haven't got the LP with me and I just digitized this to play for you, I've noticed I hadn't made a note of who's playing on this, but it's a set of old-time music tunes back in the late 60s in the Blue Ridge Mountains.

Sorry, I can't remember the names of the musicians and the tunes that were played there, but when I get home, I'll dig it out and I'll stick it on the playlist. I'll put on the track listings on my Facebook page of the show, so you should be able to track it down through that, hopefully. We're going to move to Scotland now. We did have the first trailer LP with songs of the Jacobite Rebellions. Here we're going to have some featured Scottish artists that recorded for Bill Leader, particularly starting with the great Dick Gochan. His first recording, his first LP was made released in 1972, I think it was, by Bill Leader. It was called No More Forever, which is a line from the McCrimmon's Lament song, which is on it. Unfortunately, it was not prophetic, the word No More Forever. We got plenty more from Dick Gochan later on, as he recorded much, we're pleased to say. But I've chosen a great song from this LP called Jock of Hazeldean, done in Dick's wonderful style.

Well, the first song on the trailer label was sung by Artie Fisher at the start of the show, Come Your for France. His sister Ray also brought out an LP on a trailer in 1972, and on it she sings one of her own brother's songs. Artie Fisher wrote The Shipyard Apprentice along with Bobby Campbell, another Scots singer and musician, and also Norman Buchan, the Member of Parliament. They combined to write this particular song.

The Shipyard Apprentice, sung there by Ray Fisher, but written by Archie, her brother. In fact, I played Dick Gocker before that, and this year's Celtic Connections had a tribute to Dick. Dick's still with us, but his illness has not made him able to sing and work. But I believe he got up in the concert that was a tribute to him and sang that particular song. That's my understanding from... I couldn't get there myself, unfortunately, this year. Ireland now. We've had England, Scotland and America. Christy Moore made an album for Bill Leader called Prosperous, and he invited a number of musicians on it, including three musicians who later on with him formed the band Planxty. And I think it was the opening track they recorded on this particular Prosperous LP that was the big inspiration for that, because it is the opening track also on the first Planxty album. Other musicians on the record as well, but this definitely was the start. And it's the Raggle Taggle Gypsies and Taffair Don de Lamb.

slippers, upstairs, downstairs the lady went. 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She's away with the raggle-taggle gypsy, oh. It was late that night, all the lords came in.

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He rode north and south also. But when he rode to the war, he'd open field.

the great Christy Moore with the makings of Planxty. Well, you've been listening to the traditional music hour here on Resonance 104.4 FM. My name's Kevin Shields, and we've been looking at Bill Leader's recordings. I've got plenty more to play, but we seem to have run out of time. We're going to have to do another show of all of his stuff. We'll play out with as much as we can the great band, the High Level Ranters from the Northeast, and maybe next week we might start with them. But here they are, and we'll be back with you next Thursday.

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1: Welcome to The Home That Made Me, a new podcast from Open City. I'm Fiona Chilton, and in this series, we're exploring what home really means, both as a physical space and as a place we carry in our minds. Home is one of the most universal ideas we share as human beings, and yet it's also one of the most complex. Each episode, I'll be joined by a guest to discuss their personal experiences of home and how this has shaped who they are and how they want to live. The typical understanding of a household as the immediate family unit is a surprisingly recent concept. But with housing and other costs mounting, perhaps more communal forms of living and shared responsibilities could be a solution for those who are prepared to make this huge leap of faith.
2: So many people have said, oh, we used to talk about that, you've actually done it. And I don't know if they're just saying it or, but yeah, I suppose it is something that people often think about or dream about.
1: Today, I'm speaking with Miriam Turner, who did something many of us only dream of. She and her closest friends pooled their resources to buy a property and raise their families side by side. The reality, though, wasn't as simple as the dream. Dividing up land, buildings, and responsibilities tested their friendships as they wrestled with questions of value, fairness, and a system not set up to help. The rewards have been huge for all the families, but it has also given them a new appreciation for the city life they left behind. Miriam, thank you for inviting me to this amazing place. But to begin, can you take us back to London and the very first place you called home?
2: I think just home was home, and it was mainly my mum. I think that's what home felt like as a child, was who was there. And I guess just being safe and loved is the main thing.
3: Yeah.
2: Yeah.
3: So from there, then where did you go?
2: So my mum died when I was quite young, when I was 14. I moved in with very close friends that I'd known since we were born, who were from the mum's babysitting circle, and they very amazingly and kindly agreed that I would go and live with them, which meant most things around kind of community and routine and stuff as a child could stay the same, which was, you know, I suppose as good as it could be in those circumstances. Yeah. So it was literally like a 5-minute walk from where mum and I had lived. And I could still walk to school, I could stay in the same school, I could go to all the same classes. So that, I suppose, was my second place that I called home, that was obviously in a kind of different feel because it's not your kind of birth family home in the same way, but it was very familiar. And I think that's ultimately what my mum decided, because she must have thought through kind of what are the options and what can happen here. And she obviously made that call, which I think, you know, God forbid I would ever, or people I know would have to be thinking about that. But I can see why that was sensible versus going off to live with someone else, like in another city or another part of London. Or
1: so having that sense of community beyond the home was hugely important in your childhood. But if we fast forward to where we are now, and to help visualize that, we're in a very rural part of South Devon. We're literally where the road ends. There's a farm to the south, and beyond that, the coast. And there are some cottages to the north, but otherwise we are surrounded by farmland, literally for as far as the eye can see. Can you explain a bit more about the setup that you have here?
2: So, yes, a little bit wild. I still can't quite believe that we did it. So the setup here is 3 families living here permanently on a plot which is basically 10 acres, which was put on the market as 1, and we bought and divided into 4. So it's a kind of 4 plots that could be a house. So 1 house divided into 2, 1 barn that then friends turned into their place, and then a 4th title, which is the land and a little auxiliary guest place that friends paid for. The kind of vision was, can we go and live somewhere together rurally with some land And can we find somewhere that like meets everyone's needs, that's communal in some ways and has community, has nature and wildness, but also has enough privacy in there. So the kind of private, more communal realm, making sure everyone has their own house. It's not all shared. There are aspects of that are shared. Most of us met at uni and then we'd live together in different constellations, either at university or then when everyone kind of migrated down to London. And we were in big shared rental houses with far too many people living there to make it as cheap as possible, that kind of scenario. So it was always that kind of community feel. So we've transplanted a bit of that to here. And of course, much more complicated when you're not just, in inverted commas, renting, but you're the ownership aspect is, yeah, it's very difficult, more, you know, more complicated to handle in a community collective way.
3: I mean, I guess a lot more space here. So
2: yeah, I mean, which is amazing, definitely an influence for us. We spent some time living in Kenya, in South Africa, and then in Kenya, but particularly the time when we were in Kenya, when the kids were very young, there was just this feeling of expansiveness and space from where we were living at that time. I really remember opening the door, like getting back in after that trip and just feeling that lack of space and air and nature and thinking, ah, I'm ready to not be in a city in some way. I wonder if that could ever happen.
3: How did you get to the point where you could find some other people that were willing to
2: think about it?
3: Join this experiment.
2: I mean, the funny thing is when you said the thing about the dream, I don't think we had a dream as kids, but definitely it was one of those things sitting around at uni at whatever hours of the early morning going, oh, when we're old and like, oh, we could all live together. Like that was more of a dream, this idea of some kind of shared fun place where we could be together.
3: Yeah. Okay.
2: Yeah.
3: And so the reality and the practicality of that, I mean, you're all, just to clarify, you're definitely all still friends.
2: Yeah. Yeah.
3: So that's great. But has it been, you know, the reality of actually trying to make this work?
2: Yes, everyone's very tired after a few years of moving house and doing building projects. To be fair, I think that would happen. Moving house and doing a build is, you know, fun and an amazing privilege and all those things, but also tiring. So everyone's a bit tired. But the aspects that were more complicated is, I suppose, it's just not that conventional to do what we did, and ownership is all about the kind of individual, whereas when we were trying to do things differently and look at how might we share responsibility for certain things, the systems around you are not built for that, so you have to kind of make up some hacks about how to do all that. And also there are things that emerge that are interesting about value. So for example, I was just really struck by valuers saying your value will be depressed if you don't have control over what you're looking at, which at the time I was like, oh, I love that we'll be kind of looking at, you know, our friends that we've known for years, like their stuff and their kids. And like, I don't really get that. Like, that's part of the idea. And I suppose in an urban setting, you are all overlooking all the time. And I'd grown up like that, I was kind of used to it. But I suppose where we are, which is very rural, it's different value wise because I guess people come here wanting separation, whereas our setup, as you've seen, is quite interconnected, should we say, and we're, you know, looking onto each other and each other's spaces. So this idea of what we were kind of seeking being something that would depress the value was kind of, it was a bit strange.
3: Yeah.
2: And we were like, And then, so we tried to design for as much, we were sensible about how we drew the lines, and we got lots of advice about what everyone would need to be able to then exit without it being too impossible to do so. So we wanted to kind of conventional plots with enough privacy and access and all those things that could be sold on, so no one would feel kind of stuck. So that was interesting. And the other thing that's emerge that we talk about really honestly, and of course you don't get when you just have friends who live somewhere else, is the kind of sense of fairness or not, because we came into it together saying we want somewhere where everyone can basically have a similar sized place with similar garden and the same number of rooms. But of course, you know, some people have more view or more sun or more shade. And that's been just an interesting little human thing with some of it, where we're like, oh, don't really like that bit of myself, that we're kind of looking at them and going, oh, well, hang on, you paid, you know, how does this work? And they've got more of the, so we've all been very honest about that. And it's ridiculous, really, that it happens like that. But it's just a natural result of having done it in the way we have. We're all very aware of each other's plots and how that happens.
4: And I suppose, you know, sort of looking to the future, it's thinking about, will you all, for how long will you all still want this?
2: And, yes,
4: you know, as children grow up and, you know, one of you wants to sell, it's then someone coming into this,
2: yeah,
4: is a sort of potentially amazing and exciting. But
2: we had all those conversations as we were going into it. There's definitely a smaller market of people who would want to buy in. You know, you're limiting the number of the people who would buy in. And I think there are growing numbers of people, unless people are just being nice to us whenever we say, oh, we moved, like, you know, we moved with a bunch of friends and split this plot, and then people we've known since uni, and so many people have said, oh, we used to talk about that, you've actually done it. And I don't know if they're just saying it or, but yeah, I suppose it is something that people often think about or dream about. But because it's so, you know, it's so much work and it requires so many stars to align to be able to do it. I think it was partly COVID that made us do it, to be honest, because it felt like everything was up in the air.
4: Do you think you might not have done it if COVID hadn't happened?
2: I have wondered that. Foundations were so shaken that things felt possible because change was right there.
4: Yeah.
2: I don't want to give the impression that it was some wild move that just emerged from nowhere. My husband and I, kind of 2 years before, had agreed, after that experience of coming back from Africa and thinking, ah, okay, kids are young, let's, in a couple of years, have worked out what we're doing. And we were following like different trains of thought about kind of Devon or Cornwall, with people, by ourselves. And we'd kind of come to the conclusion that we didn't want to do a big, very rural move, given we both grew up in cities and we've had community through everywhere that we've lived, from uni and London and different places, that we didn't want to do something like that into a community we didn't know by ourselves. So we were thinking, what might the different kind of models be? And this was one of them that just emerged, and the others happened to be up for it at a time that we thought, okay.
4: And how have you found finding that wider community in rural Devon?
2: It's happening now and it's great, but it definitely takes time to find. And I think when you're younger, you know, it's like friendship as you get older just becomes a different thing, doesn't it? When you're young, it's just this ready-made, you know, you have the institutions, you have school, any other education or work that you do comes kind of packaged up with a scene of people. And then before you have kids, you've actually got time to talk to these people and hang out, have like bad quality time together, and as well as the good quality time, the kind of lounging. So yeah, it's taken time and intentional effort in a way that other things haven't. And I think that's partly age and stage and partly location, because I think anyway, you know, even moving to another city, it probably would have taken time as well at this stage.
4: Yeah.
2: And I think the other thing that distracted us from that at the beginning was just the complexity of managing through actually doing it, with essentially splitting a house, someone else doing a build, working out what felt fair in terms of shared costs and all the legals. And that was a big project to be doing, so we were very much involved in that as well, and less focused on the social side.
4: Yeah.
2: The other thing I think might have had an effect, but we'll have to check with our friends here whether this was a thing, is we wondered whether people thought that we came as a pack, you know, because there were six of us.
3: Yeah, yeah.
2: So I think that what, and actually, you know, someone did mention that to us kind of jokingly, like, we're not sure whether we can just invite like one of you couples to dinner, or we have to invite all of you. And we were like, no, of course, like we are separate entities. But I guess moving, and we're also close, and we've known each other since we were like 19, 20, some of us.
4: Yeah.
2: That I think that was probably socially maybe a bit odd for people when we first got here.
4: Yeah.
2: But we are like different people, and we gravitated towards different people here, and that's cool. We have some overlapping friends now, but some different ones.
4: Yeah.
2: Yeah.
4: That's interesting. Has it changed your friendship between the three couples?
2: Yes. On some levels, it's deepened it, because you see

0: I don't want to say like professional, but more work, because we've had to be having like difficult conversations about money, contracts, like, you know, what do we do? What do we expect of each other in terms of staying or leaving? And if someone, you know, we've gone through quite a lot of that. It became less of a kind of fun friendship and more like, okay, there's a kind of business aspect to this that you just don't tend to do with your mates.
1: Yeah.
0: You know? So it was, I mean, it was quite weird, but also seeing like, oh, that's how you'd be in a meeting. That's kind of interesting. And there's quite a nice different skills between all of us. Some more kind of creative and some more entrepreneurial or businessy or detailed or strategic. So it's quite a nice balance. And we've also tried to do check-ins. We have had some shared sessions with kind of group facilitation, and before we go into these deep meetings, what we've learned about kind of important and sometimes boring and complicated stuff is we do a little check-in. So everyone just genuinely says kind of, how are you? And just remembering like, oh yeah, I love these people. And they're going through quite a lot. This is what's happening. So kind of resetting. And then we're trying to do, it's funny, we've realized we need to do a bit of like forced family fun type stuff and just get stuff that's fun in the diary. Because I think in a weird way, we kind of miss each, there's been aspects because we're only just coming out of this being like super hard work and busy to get it all formalized. And we need, fun nights at the pub and going out and parties are...
1: Reminding us.
0: Exactly. It's a bit like a marriage, you know, things can become really transactional, can't they? And it's like the kids and then recycling and the school men and admin and like... Yeah. And then just, you know, you need a date night or you need to do something. So it's a bit like that. We've joked about that between us all. We're like, yeah, we need our like fun times back. So we're trying, so that balance is coming back. We definitely went through a bit of a like on that. But sorry, final thing to say is I can't imagine having gone through all this with people I didn't genuinely love.
1: Mm.
0: So, because I think it's very difficult to set up and do, unfortunately, which is why it probably doesn't happen very much. And I think just that history and love for each other and having seen each other grown up and being godparents to each other and being each other's wedding, and one of them actually they met at our wedding.
1: So
0: it just means that you can get through the difficult times.
1: So that's advice to anyone else who might be thinking about doing this.
0: Yeah, I think so. We also, well, we do know some people that are doing this, a similar thing in Wales, but with people they don't know at all.
1: Oh, wow.
0: And that's, yeah, I think that, I mean, it has its pros and cons. It's just my feeling is it's made it a lot smoother. And it's also just super great. You have these moments where I suddenly saw, you know, like one of my best friends, like walking along with his daughter to the school bus past me sitting there having a coffee about to start a day's work and like waving at another one I've known since I was 90. I was like, oh my God, we're actually here with this like beautiful rural idyll with these people and their lives. I was like, we did it. What the hell? Which is pretty great.
1: So I don't know if you've talked much to each other about, you know, the future and thought yourselves about how long you might be here. And is this
0: out in a box? That's what my husband's like, we're not doing anything like this ever again. I can't right now imagine leaving.
1: Mm-hmm.
0: But who knows? I guess when we're much older, we're pretty remote here. I mean, that's one of the downsides, is you need to drive in. So the place where the kids go to secondary school is like hard 25 minutes drive. So maybe when we're at that stage of life, it just won't be practical to be managing 10 acres and to be half an hour away from, you know, the little cottage village hospital or the GP or whatever. Yeah. So it may be that urban living becomes more practical then. But I think we all talked about it. And when we originally

0: came in, I think we committed to each other, like, we're in this for, I think we said kind of at least 10 years. We were like, we've got to kind of, we're here to give this a proper go. And I think everyone is on the same page, assuming that this will be family home and where the kids, ideally, if they want to, they're still talking to us, can kind of come back from wherever they are.
1: Yeah.
0: We wanted to come here for the nature, and we're near the sea and it's utterly beautiful. And this kind of coastal walks and all that side of it is just amazing. And the bit that you lose, obviously, from coming from a city is the kind of community on your doorstep and the lo-fi interactions of just saying hi to the person on the street or the person in the corner shop. And I think we've all realized how important that aspect is, which I just hadn't, because I grew up in that.
1: Yeah,
0: and I just didn't,
1: took it for granted.
0: I just totally took it for granted. And I considered that our community was, you know, in our 20s, the people, you know, in your 20s that you're just like going from pub to pub and, you know, working and playing hard in that phase of life.
1: Yeah.
0: But actually it wasn't. It was all of those interactions. And we definitely, well, speak for myself, I definitely realized that I missed that when we came here, because you don't get that because we're in a little kind of hamlet.
1: Yeah.
0: You get little flavors of it.
1: And I think you're right that in the city, you can take that for granted, because sometimes a city can feel lonely, but even just the recognizing a face. And,
0: yeah. You know, and you might not have it.
1: You know, you're sort of living in the rhythm of something.
0: Yeah, exactly. And you might not necessarily have a deep and meaningful with someone, but you're just, yeah, fellow humans.
1: Yeah.
0: That feel seen,
1: yeah,
0: by each other. And it's just like, oh, yeah.
1: Knowing what you know now, would you do it again?
0: Yeah, 100%. In a way, it's kind of like having kids. You have no idea how difficult it's going to be. And on paper, if you write it down, you'd be like, there's not much to recommend this. But yet, doing it is obviously amazing. So I think it's a bit like that. If we'd known, we had no idea how complicated it was going to be. We were so naive. It's not like none of us have done anything in our lives. We were reasonably eyes open to it. Yet still, it, of course, the complexity of making a project like this happen was
1: And this is the point that, you know, it's not the norm. There's not sort of someone you can go to
0: who
1: goes, yes, I'm an expert in dividing up these
0: plots. Yeah, because it had to divide at the moment of sale. Yeah, and thank God we were in Bristol and we had a neighbour over who happened to be, his job, which we hadn't really realised when he came to dinner, happened to be tax law and rural land management stuff. And as we were talking to him about, oh, we think we're doing this and we're doing it with different people, and his face was kind of like dropping. And at the end of dinner, he said, guys, I know, you know, that we were just here as mates, but I'm really feeling a bit worried about what you're doing. I really think, you know, he reeled off all these kind of liabilities and issues with how we were thinking about it. And we ended up, but that was great. That was very informative. And it was at a stage where we were still thinking it through and we hadn't done
1: and
0: it.
1: And that was great. And that was fortunate that I guess that came about. And it's actually, you know, because this could be a really good practical solution for people, and if there were sort of routes or ways to make it easier, then, you know, more people might be able to do it or not get really stung if they do want to do
0: they don't know the potential traps exactly. Yeah. And I think who would have been an alternative buyer for this? Possibly some like millionaire who just went, oh great, this can be somewhere that I come for a few weeks a year as a holiday place. And instead of that, we've got three and a visiting fourth kind of young families here.
1: Yeah.
0: And
1: wouldn't have been able to do it without doing it together, right?
0: No. So I mean, the place, it was a huge L-shaped house. It was just massive. So it was just divided. That's, and there was two families in that, and another family in the converted barn and another place. So it's just brought a lot of and this isn't me saying it, it's people that actually live here. I've been like, it's so nice to hear children's voices in the valley again and see them on the swing and bringing kind of life back. Because a lot of people also that live here, brought up their own kids here who've now left.
2: Yeah.
0: And then, yeah, it does feel nice. And I'm sure there's loads of plots that are in a similar situation. Bit of land, not too much land, potential for more families than one.
2: Mm.
0: And then it financially works out. We couldn't have bought the whole thing, but when we carved it up into four and divvied up the amount between everyone, we could.
1: Yeah. And actually, you know, if there were people that were prepared to sort of do that and divvy it up, that takes a lot of the stress that you had to do. Out of it.
0: Oh my gosh, if there had been like a bat phone that we could have phoned up and been like, just said the code word and they made it all happen, I would have been like, amazing.
1: Even if it was just a category on Rightmove for like collective purchase
0: or something. Yeah,
1: so pre-done.
0: Totally, where you could say how many, because in a way, one of my friends who really was the instigator, he was the one without kids who had a bit more time, and he was brilliant in just, he talked to us all about what everyone wants, and there was enough similarity. So we did do a lot of thinking about, are we really on the same page in terms of the vision and where we'd want to be, and there was enough similarity for him to go, okay, I'm going to do a weighted spreadsheet with all of these factors, and I'm going to score it and do a thing around the whole of the Southwest on Rightmove. And from memory, I think this place scored 38 or something, which was like the top score. And there was a price bracket that we all said, oh, we probably don't want to go over this when you divvy it all up. So it was a bit of a finger in the air, but he, bless him, did all that and said, right, this place scores top. Should we go and visit? And we just didn't think anything would come of it, to be honest. And it was mid-COVID. And I just thought, oh, great, it's the only thing you can bloody do is go and visit properties. So I was like, yeah, sure, let's go. But we didn't think we would do it. We just thought it was an interesting exercise and that maybe in a couple of years we'd be ready to do something. But then once we came here and it was the only place we saw, we came and we looked around and we were just like, yeah. So it happened very, yeah.
1: Yeah, amazing. All down to the spreadsheet then.
0: Yes, love a spready.
1: Well, thank you so much for your time.
0: Thanks.
1: For coming to this amazing place.
3: Thank you to my guest, Miriam Turner. The Home That Made Me is brought to you by Open City, an educational charity empowering communities to learn about, experience, and have a role in shaping the built environment. I'm Fiona Chilton. This show was produced by Hunter Charlton, and the editor was Merlin Fulcher. See you next month.
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2: on the road.
3: Hello, this is Everyone is Invited. I'm Alessandro Paiano. We are on Resonance FM London 104.4, but actually at this moment we are in Venice. We are behind the Giardini in Santa Elena. And going more specific, we are in a restaurant cafe called Jardin. And I'm here with the two people that start all this. Would you like to introduce yourself and tell me more about this project?
4: Yes, hello, hello. I'm Marta.
5: I'm Roberto, good morning.
4: Good morning. Good morning. Yeah, we are here since not even 1 year, and it is an abandoned bocciofila where the people used to play pool in our garden. And we immediately fell in love with this place when we found it 3 years ago. And it has not been touched since 30 years. And when we opened the Cerasinesche, like the window slates, we found this amazing light and the view on the lagoon. And we said, no, we need to give this place another life. And yeah, so this is how it all starts. And I'm German originally.
3: Yeah, that's the thing, because you are German. You come from Trieste, right?
5: Exactly.
3: And so how that happened, that you arrived to Venice? And what was the journey to say, let's open a place where you can actually have people coming here and give them special moments?
4: Oh, it's quite a funny thing, because I actually came here because of my dad. You need help in his old project, and I used to learn what he needed to do. We basically had an online business. And then I met Umberto in a place called In Paradiso. You know very well as well.
3: Yeah, we say hi to your friends.
4: Yeah, hello, In Paradiso. Okay. And he said, no, I'm a pirate. I'm not going to move from Venice.
3: Okay. And then so he just came here and decided, I want to stay.
4: You tell why you came right here.
5: And because I love this city. It's an unbelievable city that, for me, always was one city that is still, you can create a real human contact. You know, right now we just lose basic things of the life. Like, and in Venice we need to walk, we need to use it to the public transport. In this case we can just talk every time we know the neighbors. And it's a really unique city that is a real city. Sometimes the people don't think it's real because it's fake or
3: for
5: not
3: tourists, because
5: only for tourism, but it's not exactly true, because it depends where.
3: Yeah.
5: So if you go in the city centers, yes, can be.
3: Yeah.
5: But I think this is a problem all around the world right now, because the people want to travel. We also are tourists.
3: we are tourists.
5: In Venice, we feel more because it's a small city, small town, old town. That the street is small, and we can feel more. But if you go in another city, like also in Angkor Wat, for example, where it was completely full of people. And in Venice, I found a human reality that I fall completely in love.
3: Yeah. And you, as you said, you walk a lot here.
4: Yes, I mean. Yes, we also have two children, so basically doing grocery shopping with two for a family of four is quite a thing. But we have the transportation, like we have the Bollerwagen,
3: okay.
4: And we have the Carello, and I will show you a picture.
5: Some where, pictures. Like,
4: sometimes it's completely full with two children inside. But
5: I would like that.
4: But it's kind of also sports.
3: Yeah,
4: and,
3: we were just saying before, so you're doing the coffees with your daughter on your arm and the other arm doing everything you
4: exactly.
3: need to serve your guests.
4: Yeah.
5: Part of community, no?
4: And
5: every second.
4: It is a small city, no? It's only 4 kilometers long, and it is visited by the world. So I always say it's a world with village, basically. It's the only world village.
3: Because you hear all different kind of languages here when you walk around. No? That's impressive. But what I'm wondering, because to explain to the audience they're not familiar with Venice, if they will come now for the Biennale that opens now, they will probably visit the Arsenale, then they will come to visit the Giardini. And if they keep going, there is a bridge and they arrive to Santa Elena, which is a kind of quiet, at least now, when maybe in the summer a bit more, but it's a little bit more quiet. You can breathe a little bit. And that's where, walking around, I found your Jardin. And I couldn't resist to get in, because it looks amazing. So
4: you're
3: walking. But what I would like to know is how it happened to you to bumped into this place or to Santa Elena, do you know that the place from or some friends suggested to you?
5: Basically, we look in one place to create like a home cafe. This is was our idea in the beginning. We're looking for 44 places before. We're looking for 5 years, place and place. We were caused also to start to do some little projects. And after COVID arrived and stopped, and also Marta had a lot of things to do in the office. And after we start to discover this area, we already live in Giardini area, and Marta discovered again in the internet this this place.
4: The last page. The
5: last
4: the
5: page, and I saw also many years ago. I said, "Oh yes, I know where it is. Okay, we can. Why not? Okay, we're looking 43 place. We gotta go to
3: Let's go to see also
5: And and after when we visit the first time, we fall basically in love immediately the potential, and we're a little bit scary because okay was in good condition in the end, because Santa Elena is high area in Venice, it's quite new area.
3: Yeah.
5: We're building during the fascism, right? Except the church in the end of the island, but was sure a lot of work.
3: Because there are two main rooms, and then you also have a garden outside. Yeah. You convert the bocciofila
4: into the garden. Yeah. And what is actually the key thing why we took it after is the light, the atmosphere. Because I think if you enter in a place, you immediately feel something.
3: Yeah, yeah.
4: And
3: yeah.
4: When we entered here, there was a lot of positivity, and we are quite. I would say we are positive people. We are maybe a little bit, little bit crazy, because when you see a place like this and say, okay, this could become like, and you go all in also with your money and your energy and everything. Yeah. You have two children, all jobs, so it was crazy, but we loved it so much that we say, okay, we want to try. And then they opened the smaller entrance of the Biennale, like what you said, you go inside the
3: there
4: jetty.
3: Is a gate. In fact, you look outside the window, there is a gate, and this could be the opportunity for me to say hi to my friend Linda Goodbryant. It has an installation just on the other side of it, so it's incredible how. You know, something brought me here.
4: Yeah, sometimes the circle closes, no?
3: Yeah.
4: And yeah, this exit is actually there since 3 years. So it's not even on the Venice map, on the Biennale map yet. So you basically go to the bathrooms, and then you see, oh, you can enter and exit there, which makes it kind of like a niche exit entrance, which is, but still it brings us people, because somebody knows it already, or is going somewhere to search, and they, oh, nice, we can enter exit here as well. And this was the last thing where we actually said, okay, we're gonna definitely, because Santa Elena is a very particular area. In winter there's nothing, in summer you can work. So we were a little bit afraid, because it's on the end of Venice. But at the same time, we love the nature we have here. We love the people, because it is a very residential area. It's a residential area and an area where a lot of people have
3: so
4: maybe
3: you have
4: a second
3: local,
4: home.
3: Local, regular, plus the people that are slowly discovering the place. How long is it that you open?
5: 9 months ago we opened.
3: 9 months ago.
5: We took it 3 years ago, and then after we started immediately to walk in the garden. Family, basically, it's a family project. We follow all the details. And
3: so
5: we by hand
3: 3 years ago you found the place. So.
5: We take it, yes. Okay. Exactly. And immediately we started to walk in the garden. We cut the little grass that was there. And
4: my mom is a great gardener. She loves plants. She was happy.
3: Say my mom must be a German thing.
5: The German thing.
4: The green daumen.
3: The green daumen. The green thumb.
5: And after we just spent 1 year to found exactly the project, the right project, the right company also to manage the restorations. And finally we found
3: the design,
5: very...
3: The design
5: we think in all the details. Yeah. So many people ask, if you're an interior designer, we don't have the money for this, and I say, but we will open it, we will see. So,
4: we just put everything together we like.
3: Is the floor the original one that was here?
5: We try to keep it as much as possible to the original ones. What we have to remove for recreating all the tubes, if you think we put like 5 kilometers of electric
4: cable.
5: Close to 5 kilometers is quite amazing. Also, when I asked for the electricity, say, what? Really?
3: Yeah.
5: It's like
3: the
5: Ponte Libertà Bridge, if you think, connected Venice to the mainland. It's
3: the
5: 4 kilometers, that one. It's quite impressive. And the rest of the floor that we asked some surprise how we can just recreate it, but not fake, but original. It was not expensive, like to put like a new furniture. So it was sure good investments. And
4: yeah, and plus, like what I said in the beginning, the things have kind of a spirit, no? So this pavement, you can see there's a line. We are sitting in the back room now. Mm-hmm. So in the back room, there's a line which goes like with an angle and stuff, because we were discussing with every centimeter of this old floor. And they say, no, Martin, better put out everything, make everything smooth. It's like, no, this has a spirit. We can't. There were so many feet walking over this floor before us. We need to keep as much as possible. So that's why you have this zigzag. but I love it. And in the main room, in the back room, we didn't actually touch anything from the floor. We just need to repair a small angle, because it was in very good condition. Okay. Yeah.
3: What I noticed the first time I came in was also a guitar in the first room, a piano in the second, a drum. There is a part of a drum. So the question is, what is the background? Where you're coming from? I think you are a drummer. Is that do the two things? And how this dream became priority somehow?
5: I was born in one family that was an artist. My grandmother was a painter. My uncle was a teacher for classic music, and always went in concerts, Vivaldi, Mozart, and many, and always my parents bring me in museum, and always part of my life was the smell of the painting and the sound of classic music. Sure, I became a metal guy. That is quite strange, but it's true. For playing this type of music, you have to know a lot of technique. You have to you have to study a lot. I'm not the study guy in the reality, but I like to. I don't know, also reusing the things. So, for example, my drums now I don't have a lot of time to play anymore, and I have the idea to put like glacette for put the wine. So last year I was super happy that I can explain my idea, and I get out with this, and the guests start to look at me and say, what is start to do this guy, start to play that, what? And after I put the wine inside, which wine you have there? Yeah, I have a glass of wine. So I don't know, Martin and I love to also start to give also a new life or something. At one point we also close to, don't have a lot of money for the furniture, like a chairs, and Martin say, my love, we don't have a money for a chair, so we will find somewhere. One day, someone sells some flats, and I go there, and you have some chairs, and they give me 12 chairs, and they put in our flats. Marta and I say, oh my God, it's like grandmother house. No, we cannot do that. I say, my love, we can paint it. And Marta says, that to be super good to paint. It's beautiful.
3: Yeah, great.
4: And now we don't want to give them away anymore.
3: Yeah, it gives a lot of character, once again, what you said.
4: And I'm still painting them. Yeah, sometimes.
5: Sometimes I write the people who just say, I know you take the old chairs. You say, okay, well,
3: it's still people.
4: Yeah, so we still have some stock.
3: That's also what I would like to know. Consider that it takes you something like 2 years to refix and refurnish. How was the reaction of the local people, the community? Did they saw you with kind of suspicions, or they said, oh, welcome, we want to help you, or
4: both?
5: Well, was a little bit funny, because here is also a village, like we say.
3: Yeah.
5: And many times a lot of people start to say, in Sant'Enna, my you don't know the people of Sant'Enna, blah blah blah, we don't have the license for running the project. And we start to say, we will do like a discotheque, like a Berlin style.
4: For fun.
5: And the people start to talk.
3: Of course.
5: And they were not happy. Scared. After we start to say, they don't give me the possibility to do like a discotheque, but we'll do like a house for changing like a couple. That was my more
3: swinger club.
5: Yeah, exactly. And the people start to talk a lot, and after, because we start to create these things,
4: some fun.
5: But the people, they start to talk a lot. It's like a village. And after, when, because also for the license, we spend 1 year and an 8 months. Also, this was another story, but in the end, we have it. And after, we say, okay, we create a home cafe. I say, nice. We start to create like a very hype, very one thing completely not. not funny, like a discotheque in Sant Elena.
3: Yeah, yeah.
5: And in the end, we've created a home cafe. Everybody was.
4: But people love it.
3: Because it's a cafe, but it's also a restaurant, no? You do also lunch, you do also dinner. Are you
4: we
3: open?
4: Do everything. We do from breakfast, lunch.
3: Special events. I heard already someone for the Biennale coming here ask you to do something.
4: Because we have a lot of space. We have the garden, we have a small room, we have a big room. So we do basically everything. We do. We had even Sfilata di Moda, how you say it?
3: Fashion show.
4: We have we had a wedding, small wedding. We had to come everything. The presentation of books. We do music events because we love it. Like you said, you mentioned before.
3: So because the music for you was and art was your bag. Was it the same for you as well, or true love became also something?
4: No, my mom was an art teacher, is. So and then my parents chose to live here 15 years ago. Because this is obviously a dream of every art teacher to have this art touchable. And my dad loves the light of Venice, so it was quite clear that they stay. And the music, not that much. I always listen to music, obviously. And I love, I went to a lot of festivals, I love festivals and community, but I didn't grow up with this impact of music like compared to. But still, I love it and I love. The reason why we choose this place is because it is not a classic restaurant or bar. It is quite flexible, so you can do many different things, and also connected to music, to art and stuff. So before we even opened, we had a performance in the garden and all these kind of things. And Venice is small. A lot of people come here and they have a lot of ideas. And there are only few places in Venice for these ideas. So we wanted to create a place which is a home cafe and gives the place to express ideas.
3: Yeah, and I can prove it because when I came in this morning, I told you about this project I have with postcards, and you immediately say, oh, if you want, you could bring them here, we could show it to the public and everything, which is a great thing.
5: Yes,
3: you know, Ujol is always very complicated. You even stop to knock at the doors because you're already afraid nobody will open the door. And so, you know, you lose the habit. So it's great when actually something like that happens. But how, I mean, you decide, you find this place, you fall in love and everything. But then actually, once everything is done, where did you got the knowledge, the know-how, how to make the cafe, how to order the food, how to create a team, which is not really something that you improvise.
4: He's a chef and a sommelier. And I always worked in events and in hotels. And since I'm 18, since I have permission to work, I'm a cameriera, I do waitress and stuff. Mm. So we say hospitality from the heart.
5: From the heart, exactly. We just found, Marta and I, we met first time in Paradiso, and we worked there, and we have this same idea, the same energy to create something different. And I think this is one job that we are also responsible somehow to keep it the contact with the people, because nowadays so it's like easy to work at home, so start to be more separate, and but the people need some point when meet each other to take a coffee, take an aperitivo or something like that. And hey, where you go to the bar or the restaurant, so we still have like one meeting point. And for this area, what I love so and I discover is that many people, international people who have maybe second home in this area, Giardini Sant Elena. And I think only like the people, the humans can grow only if you have a different influence. If you are only, I'm Italian, I'm German, we cannot grow in. So what we love for this area, for the Biennale, that these types of energy that is an international thing, international knowledge, that in this case we can develop and understand we live in the same world. So it's a...
3: Yeah.
5: Is this, we cannot, you know, it's wonderful when you have this international energy.
3: Plus, you come from Trieste, mm-hmm. that it's already like a place a little bit different than the rest of Italy. No? Yeah. You can hear a lot of. I was just saying, I was in this Cafe San Marco,
5: yes.
3: where you could have Linzer Torte, you could have a Sacher Torte, yeah. you could have a Käsekuchen. And something of that you find it also here. I mean, there was a Käsekuchen here, right?
4: Yeah, yeah, I do the Käsekuchen. I grew up with Käsekuchen. So.
3: Oh,
4: yeah. And it's actually really loved here. Yeah. I didn't expect it because.
3: I will have a slice now. When we finish the interview, sure. I will take some picture and share them.
4: Yeah, yeah, nice.
3: But what about the menu? So you said you used to be a chef, you still are, or you found someone because you have to organize the...
5: Yeah, but I mean, chef is a big word, you know, because nowadays everybody's chef, but I work, I studied to become a sommelier, I studied to become a cook, and I have a very good also teacher. And after, yeah, basically simple things, if it's not too much complicated, because it's a... Sometimes you sit in a restaurant, you read this menu, and after you don't understand, you forget immediately what you eat. And I think most of the time, the simple things, and the right product, and the season products is also the best you can do it. If you take the tomatoes on the right season, it's perfect. If you take the winter time, it's not perfect because it needs a sun to make it like the sugar inside.
3: Yeah.
5: Basically,
3: and that's something that, especially in America, you know, you don't have any flavor. So even the Michelin star restaurant and everything, the lack is that the raw material is not there.
5: Yeah.
3: So they really have to put a lot of other ingredients.
5: Yeah, exactly.
3: Sugar, of course. Sugar, that's why diabetes is fighting in there, because I mean, there's practically sugar in every kind of dish, as you know.
4: Yeah.
3: Pepper.
5: But this is not because we are the best. Yeah. But is we are lucky because where is the land, you know, the Italy, where with the sea, with the mountain, is a particular part of the world that they're growing. They're growing very well. So, and that's it.
3: And it's probably about the growing thing that I want to say something about the Linda's project that you will have by the other side of the gate. It's actually a farm, and which is not touching the floor, and they will do very many different kind of tomatoes and pepper and also okra. Uh-huh. Which will be something kind of special for them.
5: Really, yeah.
3: But what she was saying is that the farm is not touching the floor because of the soil, mm-hmm. the usually you have. Because here we are, Venice is on the beach, practically.
4: Yeah,
3: you know?
4: Basically.
3: So that's the problem that many times you have to get the produce from outside, mm-hmm. because you can't have a real farm here.
5: Yeah.
3: So it's
4: kind of. You have San Erasmo, for example, which is an island where it's probably soil there. So that's why we have many local products are grown there, which is amazing. And also here, like in our garden, for example, in St. Helena, it is an island, so there is soil. But yeah, many parts, especially in the city center, you are right, you have not the possibility to grow things.
3: Because like, nothing can.
4: Also here, we put 14 square meters, no, square is cube meters, what is it, of earth on because there was not even one worm. And then I bought worms, you can buy worms on the internet, 500 brown worms.
3: Okay, really?
4: Yeah, wow. It's crazy. And they arrived alive, so we had, I don't know, 2-3 kilos of worms. And now it's a perfect soil.
3: Yeah, well, then in order to get some organic...
4: Yes, exactly, to make the
5: earth
4: life again.
5: Yeah, one day Marta was super happy, opened these boxes, hey, my love, you're right, it's a water ride. This is a lot of wood. And...
4: It's correct. But I think also for other part of the world, Linda's project could be really nice.
3: She did a thing in New York called Project Eats, which was also urban farming, and she did a documentary related to food. So she it's one of her ways.
4: But how does she do it? Is it like with the aquaponic system underneath, or how does it?
3: There will be some irrigation system we put in, but absolutely people have to come and see it with their eyes.
4: I mean, one of the first.
3: You just have to cross the road, and you will be
4: one of the first seeing it.
3: Hello.
4: Hello. This our little daughter wants some water.
3: Ciao.
4: So by the Illa ein Glas Wasser holen.
3: Your daughter is here now, and you have two, you said.
4: Yes.
3: So before starting this project, the idea, your life probably changed also in that sense, I think. It's
4: The big one is four.
3: From two people,
5: Now, exactly, this area is perfect for also family because they get out and have a park where they can play. They have a football area, tennis area, basketball area, also for sailing boat on the back. They have the entrata of the Biennale. I cannot expect something better to grow on the right way on family. No, we don't have the televisions. We like to they express him himself and try to make it more creative as possible. If you put in front of the a computer or something like that, they don't leave the mind free.
3: It's right? Dry, right?
5: And in this case, they could just always play outside. Yeah. Go to the bicycle, falling down, play football. It starts to be really a nice community. We have some people, they bring the bell. Hey, Leo, how are you? Come out to play football. They play here in the street.
3: Yeah. I saw the little unicorn in front of the window.
4: Exactly.
3: Like,
4: yeah.
5: Exactly.
4: This is genius. It is a really amazing area to grow children. And yes, the life changes constantly. So this, we always say, this place here, Jardin Food and Art Oasis, is our third baby. So we have one boy of four, one little daughter of two, perfect, and then we have this life dream becoming true.
0: Saluti, saluti.
4: Dici ciao.
0: Saluti, fai ciao.
3: Allo, allo.
0: Ciao.
3: Ciao.
0: Ciao.
3: Where can the people see what you're doing? You have a website, you have an Instagram, Facebook page, you put all the events there?
4: We have Instagram, since we have this place. And it's called, let me check, because I don't want to say it.
3: In the meantime, I can ask you your favorite, usually, because everyone is invited to talk also about food, and here we are.
5: Yeah.
3: But what's your favorite plate to cook or to consume, to eat yourself?
5: Everywhere. Depends, because it's only his experience. It's limited to say.
3: Okay.
5: No,
3: one favorite thing.
5: Is that we are so
4: raw fish.
5: Maybe raw fish can be, but also nice vegetables.
3: Depends also on the season or the mood. That's true.
5: Yeah, I don't want to be limited.
3: But you prefer to cook yourself or go in a good place? And
5: first, I think is also the which also with you, no? Because it's not only me and go. So if I go with Marta, with Chin, with friends, this is most important things because it's at the company. No?
3: And
5: the rest is go. Like I'm not like particular guys that really expect amazing things. So sometimes you go in the place where you don't expect nothing, and these are the best
3: and
5: pasta you can
3: surprised.
5: Eat. So
3: yeah,
5: I'm always open and always change
4: the
5: because
4: artichokes are really good right now.
5: Yeah, and artichoke is interesting because in Sant'Erasmo they grow very good artichoke, and the teacher of our son, she's from Sant'Erasmo, say to me because the artichoke depends which type of ground they have, because if it's sand, is a more sweet. If it's only grass, not grass, earth, is more, not sweet, but more
3: bitter. Maybe.
5: More bitter.
3: Okay.
5: This is also interesting because sure is a salty, like we talked before, but also depends if sand or earth.
3: You can change the result.
5: Yeah, but the artichoke is
3: that's
5: really very good here.
3: Now we go back to your social media.
4: It's Jardin Venezia, very easy.
5: Yeah.
3: Jardin Venezia?
4: Yeah.
3: Okay.
4: Venezia.
3: And they can see there everything that happens.
4: Yeah, this is how we put some pictures there. Especially, we started this for the neighbors because, like I said, everybody asked what we're going to do.
3: Yeah.
4: And so then, and now we also use it obviously for publicity, but you can see like this a little bit of the history, how the place was and how the renovation went. Well, if we do some special events, we publish it there,
3: and we can see that. What I want to say, just to end this, is that what I found out about Venice is also the generosity. Also, on the different local, I've been to a restaurant called Amercanti, I don't know.
5: Amercanti.
3: And when they were food booked, what they did, I said, where could I go? They gave me a list of places that they like in order to, share. And I think that's the key of not... Once again, close the door, but open it and say actually also other places where you can go and enjoy the city and make it a unique experience.
5: Exactly.
3: And with that, I would say thank you so much.
5: Thank you very much.
3: I would say to the people coming for the Biennale, also after or before the Biennale, to come here to visit you.
5: Thank you very much.
3: Great experience, and they can look at the website or the Instagram and see what's going on. But I'm sure they will always have a pleasant time. So that's it for now. Everyone is invited. Resonance FM. I'm Alessandro Paiano. With me today, I had Marta and
5: Umberto.
3: Umberto, grazie mille. Bye, Giardin. Ciao from Venezia.
5: Ciao.
3: And you, of course. What was your name? Lily. Era. Cheers. Ciao. Cheers. I go to get a cheesecake now. Käsekuchen.
4: Yeah, I know.

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corridor is a transitional space, a liminal zone that's purpose is to connect one place to another. Corridors in a human sense, in homes and buildings, mainly are used as in-between spaces. Wildlife corridors are much more complex. They connect woodlands and rivers, but they also provide respite and safety from busy streets and exposed concrete. They channel pollinators across gardens and green spaces. They're used as passageways for animals, insects, fish and amphibians to safely travel throughout the city, but they're also homes and dwellings in their own right.

Necessary processes like migration and breeding require movement between different areas of the city. Animals and birds that use the corridors for juvenile dispersal, migration and interbreeding might be in them for hours or even minutes just passing by. Some species like birds hop from one to another quickly, while slower amphibians will take their time as they pass through. Hedgehogs often travel over miles in one night. However, there are also plants, mammals, reptiles, amphibians, birds and insects that make, maintain and dwell in these corridors that will remain for years at a time.

Animals don't have borders. Their territories might have boundaries, but these are not determined by the same socio-historical events that human borders are determined by. And yet they're also affected by them. There are navigation indicators, territories, migration pathways that are invisible to us, and so they've been disrupted, cut through, built on top of. Species that have short lifespans and rely on instinctive memory have to navigate rapidly changing topographies and landscapes to trace routes that have existed long before our cities. When nature conservation first started, isolated nature reserves were created to keep areas wild in order to protect different species. Yet this in many ways hardens the distinction between nature and culture. We want to protect small areas and draw a border around them so that we can continue to exploit the land around it. However, the nature-culture divide is a construct. Humans are hybrid, and if we want our symbionts to survive, which we in turn need to survive, we must take a different approach. Wildlife corridors became another approach to conservation in the 60s, once we began to understand that biodiversity requires large-scale networks, movement, and transitional zones.

In cities, you find green wildlife corridors at the edges and corners. Hedges, hedgerows, between gardens, railway embankments, river embankments. These corridors can filter pollution, absorb carbon, provide shade that prevents heat from reflecting off our concrete streets, release water vapour that cools the air, and provides shelter and relief for all residents, including humans. Hedgerows are good navigation aids for bats. Railway embankments with their long, uninterrupted pathways where humans rarely visit are perfect for foxes. Overgrown riverbanks allow the declining populations of water voles to find one another. And hedges and shrubs between gardens are perfect for hedgehogs, so named because of the snorts, grunts and snuffles that sound similar to a pig. However, a recent study has shown that most of the sounds they make might be inaudible to the human ear. Hedgehogs can hear up to 85 kHz due to a chain of middle ear bones that conduct ultrasonic sound. This is similar to echolocating bats that also use bone conduction from their vocal cords to their inner ear. Hedgehog populations have rapidly declined in the last 20-30 years. They're considered vulnerable species, and in cities like London, this is in large due to traffic accidents and habitat loss. This new information about what hedgehogs hear has inspired a project by Dr. Sophie Rasmussen. It aims to create ultrasonic repellents that neither humans, cats or dogs can hear, but it can deter hedgehogs from roads or other dangerous machinery. We already have similar ultrasonic deterrents for deers that people fit into their cars.

0: Ponds and gardens, parks and green spaces are crucial for amphibians in the city. They can be a part of this stepping stone process. They are habitats that common frogs and common toads need to survive. Even a small shallow pond can allow a frog to breed. Frogs will vibrate the water and create ripples that other frogs can sense. They can also detect seismic waves through the ground to find ponds and mating partners. These are sounds that we can't sense, but that frogs use to navigate the wildlife corridors. They need shade and plant cover to access the ponds.
1: Thank you.

Blue corridors and blue-green corridors in urban areas include riparian ribbons and rivers that allow fish to migrate. Riparian ribbons are transitional areas between land and water, like shrubs and vegetation that grow on riverbanks. They're a habitat for wildlife and allow transitions between water and land, but they also prevent flooding and erosion and create shade and cover that regulates the water's temperature. An example is the chalk stream in the Wandle Corridor that is a clear spring-fed river with permeable chalk bedrock and mineral-rich water. These are incredibly rare, with the majority of the world's chalk streams in England

Kingfishers need vegetation by rivers and canals so that they can perch not far above the water as they fish. They need healthy blue corridors within the river for fish populations. But they're also very resourceful. They use pipes to nest, and their hearing is tuned to their high-pitched whistles, originally so they can hear each other over the sound of the river, but now perhaps helps them find each other above the hum of the city.

Once heavily polluted, the Chalk River has since been cared for by Wandle Trust. Rivers are bloodstreams that give life to our cities, and like green corridors, they're not just a means of travel, they also connect communities and a shared interest to care for them.

Corridor dwellers teach us new ways to connect with one another and to listen even when the sounds of our co-inhabitants are inaudible to us. Because these are the voices of those that find new ways to navigate our city, fill it with life in every crevice, and burrow through any nature-culture divide.

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I've been away for a little while, but I'm back live in the studio. That's Resonance 104.4 FM. I'm going to be with you till 8 p.m. We've got lots of exciting stuff on the show, including an interview with the Yin Yin. Hey! We've got our in-house poet back to spit some poetry and to update us on some awesome stuff coming up. And I've got a few new tracks for you. But for now, listen to this. This is Backer and Beyond. This is from 1993.

So what we're listening to now is a collaboration. I wouldn't normally want to talk over it, but we have a very packed show for you today. So the Baka are the people in the Central Democratic Republic of Africa and also Cameroon and other places like that. And they're the forest people, also known as that. It's the collaboration between them and Western fusion music, so the guitar and the bass.

Backer and Beyond has been around since the 90s. That's called Spirit of the Forest, and that's one of their more well-known songs, but make sure you check out the rest of their discography if you haven't. So I'm going to play for you now a brand new track from BCUC. Now, if anyone knows BCUC, you know how much power they bring in anything that they do. I'm probably going to have to change the input level for their songs. I actually do. I have to turn it down. So turn it up your end.

So BCUC, we've got your Bantu Continua Urhu Consciousness. So they're talking about the Bantu and Urhu traditions and musical cultures, mostly from Soweto, which is one of the poorest shantytowns on the planet. And BCUC come right from the depths. I'd say they're the most soaring people from Soweto, if you will. They bring sort of soaring gospel music. They're a pretty punky beat, if you ask me. Seeing them live is almost like an experience, you know? Well, it is, but... Anyway, this is from the new album. This is Umdu Makanda. I want out their records now.

Right, so they're obviously still bringing the fire that they brought in their first couple of albums on that one. Again, it is just out now, so I suggest you go and look it up. That is one out there records. So, I'm going to start introducing the interview of the show. So, I'm very, very, very proud of this interview for there's someone that, as any old listener will know, I've played about 100 million times on my show. So we're going to start with a familiar one. So I had the pleasure to talk with Keith about the Yin-Yin's fourth studio album. This is One Inch Punch, taken from their first studio album. I thought I'd slide us in. We talk about their journey, the new album, their upcoming dates and everything in between, a little bit about some of what Juice is. So stay tuned for the next 20 minutes for that interview. Then afterwards we're going to play another new tune and be treated by some poetry. Oh, oh, go on, bae. Oh, awesome. So One Inch Punch for now.

0: Now you put water into a cup, it becomes the cup. You put water into a bottle, it becomes the bottle. You put in a teapot, it becomes the teapot. Now water can flow.
1: No, I can't hear it. Be water. Well, that's no good.

0: Okay, I'm going to discreetly slide you into the interview with me.
1: Fish, my show. Thank you very much.
0: Here we are. And Keith.
1: Been a big fan of Yin Yin, I think, from the first album. Now you've got a fourth album.
2: Yeah, the fourth one already.
1: Well, I've missed the most important bit. Can you introduce yourself, please? Who are we talking to today?
2: Yes, my name is Case. I'm the drummer from Yin Yin.
1: Yin Yin. And Yin Yin, you've been going. When did you form?
2: When did we form? In 2019.
1: And you had that first album that had a like one-inch punch on it.
2: Yeah,
1: and it
2: exactly.
1: It sounded like something really unique. Can you describe some of the styles that you guys sort of play?
2: We have been influenced by a lot of world music in general. I think Afrobeat has a great impact on pop music anyway, and in all genres, actually. The African music is kind of the basics of every music, almost, I guess. And for Yin Yin, and especially the first album, we were inspired by the music from Thailand and surroundings.
1: Yeah, because there's a big sort of theme, I think, of that sound throughout a lot of your music. I was wondering if you could sort of explain a bit more how you came to be so inspired by like the Southeast Asian sort of tonalities and stuff.
2: Yeah, I think it has something to do with also a bit getting bored with the stuff you hear around you, and also the stuff that you are producing yourself, and that bands around you are doing, and then maybe the grass is greener on the other side. And so as DJs, we also search for new kind of influences and sounds and something, you know, unique and special. And then we got to hear this Southeast Asian music also from the 60s and 70s, where those bands over there also were influenced by Western music, actually, by James Brown. So it's one big fusion of ingredients, and so the dishes are getting hotter and hotter.
1: There's four of you in the band now.
2: Yeah, that's right.
1: And so you've never sort of moved out there or anything? You just, as diggers and stuff and listeners, you've been inspired by these different sounds?
2: For sure, yeah. We kind of moved out there. Do you mean style-wise?
1: Yeah, totally.
2: Yeah, so the first album was mainly Thai-influenced. Mm-hmm. And then the second one was actually more electronic and also...
1: Yeah.
2: COVID was a big influence on that album. Basically, we did it all in at home. We didn't come together and play, so it was more like drum computers and synthesizers.
1: Right. So the second album was a home baby.
2: Yeah, for sure. Mm. And then the third and fourth album are more Japanese inspired.
1: Wow, so we're really going around the globe a bit.
2: Yeah, so maybe someday we'll end up just in Holland, where we are based.
1: Maybe. So are all four of you, you live sort of near each other. Is that how the band came together? Tell us about the origins a little bit.
2: Yeah, so the band started in Maastricht, which is in the south of the Netherlands. And but our new guitarist, he is in Haarlem, which is very close to Amsterdam. I'm now the only one still in Maastricht in South Holland, because with my baby, yes. And the bass player Remy and the synthesizer player Jerry, they moved to Berlin, so we are kind of spread a bit further, and it makes it a bit more difficult to rehearse and stuff like that. But we
1: where
2: tour
1: some
2: a lot
1: of the more electronic influence came from in the second one, from the Berlin
2: boys. Yeah, sure. Yeah.
1: Okay, so that's where we're up to up until now. So why don't you talk to us about the new album, Yatta?
2: Yeah, Yatta. It's also Japanese influence, but we also kind of, with Matsu, the third album before this one, we really had a Japanese, big Japanese influence. It's still there on Yatta, but we also just let it loose. We didn't set any boundaries or had any specific theme. The theme was basically just see what comes out of the rehearsals and the demos we make.
1: I was going to say, because you're sort of primarily instrumental bands with bits of singing here and there. So I was wondering how much of the albums and the songs are sort of just jams that work out really well, or are they often like a composed piece by one or two of you that you then sort of make a song around?
2: It's both. Some tracks are jammed in the studio. Some tracks are are demos that one of us made at home, and we're pretty much 90% finished, and then we put the juice over it with the whole band. So it's a combination
1: juice,
2: of that.
1: I like that.
2: The juice. Yeah.
1: What is the juice? Can you explain the juice?
2: Yeah, the juice is the umami, like the extra flavor that really is only achievable if four people are in a room together and feel each other musically and get into the groove. It's something you cannot reproduce at home, basically.
1: So don't try.
2: No, don't try.
1: Brilliant. So do you want to introduce the first single from the album?
2: Yeah.
1: And this came out a couple of months ago now. Well, quite a few months. Sure. I keep forgetting how quickly time goes. Introduce to us what Spirit Adapter is about.
2: Spirit Adapter is one... is the song of the album with the most lyrics, and is about, that's a difficult one, because Rémy, our bass player, he wrote and sang the lyrics. And I think what's it about. It is raining outside and you are wanting to go to a disco and be inside. And
1: brilliant, I love that.
2: On the disco.
1: Is there a word for that?
2: I'm sure in Japan they have one word for it, as they have many words for complex feelings and situations. But
1: that's true.
2: Yeah, spirit adapter is maybe a spirit that adapts to circumstances, and in this case, it's rainy, shitty weather.
1: I like it.

0: So what's your favorite song from the new album?
1: Oh, I really like the last song. It's called Mooncake Melody, and it's kind of a ballad one. We haven't done many ballads, and I think this one is super smooth and a bit even a bit yacht rocky, which is new terrain for us. We have been listening a lot to yacht rock, and I think Mooncake Melody is I'm super happy with the mix. I'm super happy with the drum sound, and I think it's just a very emotional, sensitive track. And I think it's the last one of the on the album.
0: That's your favorite.

0: Yeah, and so fun fact, by the way.
1: Yeah, please.
0: The album came out exactly on the same day as my son was born.
1: No way.
0: Yeah, yeah.
1: So I assume you called your son Yatta.
0: Exactly. No, we call him Yin Yin.
1: No way.
0: No.
1: Wow. No way. So you obviously had some competition in these coming up years.
0: Yeah, yeah, for sure. Yeah, everybody was congratulating me with the album.
1: By the way, I've also got a child.
0: Exactly, yeah.
1: Well, congratulations on the child and the album.
0: Thank you.
1: Did you expect such popularity with the first album and to be continuing? Because I feel like you were very people that I know that wouldn't normally listen to, let's say, the kind of music that I do, even some of them had heard of you. So for me, you're a very big band in the sort of space that you take up.
0: Yeah. Definitely on the first album, we never expected it to even become a serious project which we would make a living out of. It was purely a passion project and a tryout. And it was a real surprise that the first album did so well and that it was received with so much enthusiasm. From there on, we kept on working, and it's our goal to, you know, to be successful and to be able to do this professionally and to spread the love and the music to as many people as we can.
1: Yeah. Well, I feel you definitely definitely succeeded in most of that and sort of started. I wouldn't say a trend, but for me, I really feel like a lot of music that's come after that first album may not have happened without you sort of setting the pathway in my mind. There's been a lot of sort of surfy, psychedelic, European fusion bands music coming out.
0: Yeah.
1: So speaking of success, you're doing a North American tour, no? Yeah, how did that go?
0: Yeah, it went very well. We had a very nice tour manager over there.
1: It was a good reception. We were busy.
0: Yes, we sold tickets. We played smaller venues because you basically have to, you know, start pretty low in a new continent. But we had some great shows. The best show was in Brooklyn, New York, where we played in this disco roller skating hall. You know,
1: wow, that sounds really cool.
0: Yeah, somebody really
1: psychedelic there would have been like crazy.
0: Totally. And they made it totally in the style of like the 70s, 80s with all like the popping colors. And it was really stepping onto a movie set, actually. And then we played over there. From there, you just walk outside through the Bronx. And that was awesome. But we've seen many cities in America. And that was totally, totally amazing.
1: Must have been quite the experience. I went to America for my first time the other day, but it was only for a stopover, I'm afraid. So
0: where did you go?
1: I was going to Mexico coming back from Mexico. So I managed to see a bit of Chicago and a bit of Philadelphia, but from the inside of an airport. All the Denny's that was just outside the airport in Chicago. Yeah. But they had good food that made me feel a little bit sick after. But it was worth it. I was like, I don't think I should have eaten that much cheese, but how can't help it.
0: I was a cheese. It could also be the herbs, but cheese is also, it's all very, very greasy and stuff. Yeah but it's a downside of being on tour is that you are visiting a lot of cities, but mainly most of the times, there's not very much time to really experience the city.
1: And how do you guys, do you guys give each other a day off here and there on tour, or...? Is there any days off ever planned? Or you just
0: we had some extra days in New York, but it was on a, we planned that. And most of the time on your day off, you just spend 16 hours in a van getting to the next city.
1: Yeah, I bet. It's tiring, but worth it, right?
0: Yeah, for sure. For sure.
1: Brilliant. So let's choose one last song to talk about. Yeah, you pick.
0: I will pick let's see. Yeah, I will pick Slow Burner.
1: Yeah. Okay, so tell us a bit about Slow Burner.
0: Slow Burner is a track that started out as a electronic track also with big 808s programmed and
1: 808
0: lots of distortion. Yeah, like big 808 beats.
1: I like it.
0: And yeah, it really sounded like an instrumental beat for a trap rapper or something. So we really liked it, but in the form that it was back then, it was not very Yin-Yin. And so we tried to adapt this beat into a more Yin-Yin style beat. And so we experimented in the studio with open tune drums and weird percussion elements and also really overdriving the tape. And we got a sort of an 808 bombastic sound without using an 808, but like using an open bass drum and stuff.
1: Wow. So it's a real sort of experimentation.
0: Yeah, for sure. This track really, really was one that was a very rough demo and then really developed in the studio by just playing around. And I'm very happy with the result. And it starts like a very cold beat and then it gets more melodic and warmer through the end. And I
1: think so. That's a nice way to sort of end an interview as well.
0: Yeah.
1: Well, so just to sort of finish up, what's next? What's coming up next for the bands?
0: Oh, we are going on tour in France and the UK.
1: Yay!
0: Yay!
1: You have some London dates, don't you? Quite a
0: few. Yeah, we have. Let's see. I was not prepared for this, but I should have.
1: I think
0: but I was already late.
1: I've got some for you here. So you've got the Norwich Arts Centre on the 13th of April. You've got Leeds on the 14th. The Norwich is the 13th. You've got Leeds on the 14th. Manchester on the 15th. Bristol on the 16th. God, you're really packing it in, eh? And then Earth on Saturday the 18th. That's in London, the Earth Hall, which is really cool. Have you been there before?
0: Yeah. I'm very curious. We never played there.
1: It's amazing. It's like an old theatre. Wow. And they've like it's an old theatre. And they scooped it out, and it creates an amazing space for sound.
0: Nice, yeah.
1: And it's got a really good sound system.
0: Cool, yeah. We only played top-notch venues in London, actually.
1: Yeah, Earth is a top-notch venue. That must feel like a bit of an achievement, because London's a big egg to crack, isn't it?
0: Well, I think the UK audience is supporting us from the very start. It's always party from the first note we play. They are on our side.
1: And, London does know how to appreciate this kind of music. Yeah. Well, that gig you can go to on the 14th of April in Earth, if you're in London, which is also my partner's birthday. So happy birthday to him.
0: Amazing.
1: Yeah. Well, Keith, it's been really lovely to speak to you. Thanks for your time. Yeah, so much love to the band. I've been a big fan for a while.
0: Are we going to see you at one of the shows then?
1: Yeah, hopefully so. I'd love to come to visit. I'll let

Big thanks to Keese, the drummer, for his time. Make sure you go check out their tour dates and everything. I'll put a link online. But you just need to look up Yin Yin and you'll find your own way. That's Y-I-N-Y-I-N. Stay tuned for some live poetry.

0: So there you go, everybody. That was my long-awaited and much-enjoyed interview with Yin Yin, a band that I've been following and loving for a very, very long time. So I'm just going to look at some gigs that are happening over the next month or so. So we've got this Saturday, the local Deli Co up in Tottenham is hosting a pizza party. So all pizzas are £8. But more importantly, you've got MC Gel on the speakers and some local DJs playing music for you. That's in Tottenham N15. Easter Sunday, you have myself singing for 2 hours at the Hard Rock Cafe.
1: Oi, oi, oi.
0: Well, I'm not even sure that that's acceptable, but I'm doing it. So I'm singing for 2 hours. Thank you. In the Hard Rock Cafe on Easter Sunday, and I will be giving some bunny ears apparently. So do make your way down to that if you want to hear me yabble on the guitar. On April 19th, we've got the Out of Body Pop inclusive rave, all day rave. Well, I say all day, it's 12 till like 8, but that is the entire day. And I'll be DJing there alongside some massive names, including Medallion Man and lots of exciting stuff. Tickets and times that are all available on Instagram or the RA website. That's Body Pop. And then we have a festival, a HES festival held by Hold Space. Right.
1: Hold Space Festival.
0: It's Hold Space Festival by Make Poetry Weird Again. And we've got the honour of having the resident poet in the house. Say hey, Bea.
1: Hello, this is Bea Wyden. Thanks for having me again, Soph.
0: Thank you very much for coming in, Bea. So Bea's my resident poet, in case you haven't listened to our previous podcasts, and a fantastic poet, but has been given this amazing opportunity to be the resident at this festival. Do you want to tell us a bit about it and then do us a little poem bit?
1: Sure. So it is called Hold Space Poetry Festival. It's going on through the 1st to the 7th of April during Holy Week, and it's at the Crypt Gallery, an amazing space, stone's throw from the British Library, held in a live crypt with 557 souls. It
0: wow.
1: is incredible
0: I
1: space.
0: I think of a more Bea Wyden home.
1: It is right on brand for me.
0: So if you leave the St Pancras or the British Library and you see that building with the statues, gosh, my partner would smash me because I know what they're called. The statues of the peoples.
1: Yes.
0: It's in there. So Bea, you're the resident. How do you feel about that?
1: I am extremely excited.
0: It's about time you got your comeuppance, I will say so myself.
1: Well, I mean, it's not all about me. I am one of 15 resident poets getting the chance to do this amazing thing there.
0: But I do believe someone has the headline and closing slot.
1: Well, I have one of them. I mean, yeah. There are headline acts and open mic nights every single night of the week there. It's free entry. Please do come down and check it out. But yes, I'm one of two headliners on the closing ceremony, 6 till 9 p.m. on the 7th of April.
0: So this festival goes on from the 1st to the 7th of April, all in the crypt. So if you can go in at any time during the day or the evening, I assume, there will be art, music, poetry.
1: Yeah, 10 a.m. till 9 p.m. every single day. And there's going to be workshops, poetry, all sorts of wonderful, weird and wonderful
0: what
1: things.
0: What a wonderful place. I've been to a Giles Pizza exhibition there before.
1: It's incredible, honestly. I was moved to tears almost when I went to view the space yesterday.
0: It's a very you space, isn't
1: it? It's a very me space.
0: So
1: indeed.
0: If we're really lucky, we're going to ask Bea if she will do us a poem live on Resonance 104.4 FM for Electric Dish.
1: Sure.
0: So this will be in preparation one last time for the Make Poetry Weird Again Hold Space Festival at the Crypt Gallery opposite the British Library on the 1st and 7th. You can catch Bea there as a resident poet, but especially on her live show on the 7th, 6 to 9 p.m. with lots of musicians and lots of beautiful words.
1: It's going to be gorgeous. Please do come
0: gorgeous.
1: Down.
0: Gorgeous. Bea, if you'd like to give us a poem, that would be amazing.
1: Thank you. So this is one of my earlier works. You can also catch some artwork from my book, which is going to be up of this particular poem, as well as others and lots of wonderful things. So this is an aptly named thing for a Hold Space Festival called Cosmos. I hope you enjoy.
0: Take it away.
1: Don't sleep, you'll dream the stars away. Save them for a rainy day when the sun no longer shines on your skin and you talk to me, but I'm not listening. I wish I could save you, store you in a bell jar, a light in the long night to illuminate my world. But stars are not meant to be saved up. They're just meant to be born, then eventually burn out. When I focus on the fire, I forget the spark. When I focus on the mortality, I forget the heart. The hardest part, but but the best bit, best not to forget it. But how could I? I'm stained and cracked like glass, a pretty little picture, but alas, still not complete. I'm not sure anyone is ever really finished, a work in progress, so to speak. I wish you could be here to read the next chapter. I write this in the present, yet I speak of you in the past tense. It's all so nonsensical.

0: kiss upon my cheek will stain that pain across my face. I'll remember your familiar embrace and I'll feel whole again, if not complete, at least. I don't quite know how I'll react when it all fades to black and the procession starts, and a piece of my heart will join the stars and never truly come back to me. I guess I'll have to use my heart to see. Maybe in that long dark night, I'll make of myself a meteorite and we'll crash into each other in another time and space. You'll have that familiar smile upon your face. So I'll look beyond the Milky Way. I'll stay awake another day. Time is far too precious to waste, and yet is infinite in endless space.
1: Wow, B. As always, you take the words away from me.
0: Thank you. Thank you. That's an incredibly special one. That was actually the very first bit of open mic I ever did, where my mum said to me before she passed, you need to do this live. So this is an incredibly fitting, I think, piece to start with.
1: And the poem's for your mom, I guess.
0: It very much is indeed. Yeah. And it's one of the first poems in my book, Dreamweaving, which is what I'm going to be working on live in the Crypts. I'm going to be there illustrating it and doing all sorts of podcasty things.
1: So there'll be illustration too?
0: There will be. There's to be some photography and some illustration on the walls from my debut book. And I'm going to be recording podcasts and making zines in presence alongside the other resident poets.
1: Well, that's amazing, B, and thank you so much for sharing your poetry with
0: us. Thank you so much for having me. It's always a pleasure here.
1: This is why you're the resident poet, because you're the best.
0: Oh, well, thank you. I will not claim to be, but I'll take that little pat on the back. We all need one, don't we, people?
1: Can I ask, is there something you're most looking forward to about this experience? Because it's a big thing for anyone, not just being a resident, not just bringing a live band towards your poetry, not just doing your illustration, but doing it in a place that's well coveted.
0: Oh, I just think, actually, I'm so excited because although I am the resident poet on your lovely show, which I'm super, super proud of, this is the first time that I've actually had a kind of poetry in residence in a space. And what a space, considering that my work in particular is all about connection to spirit.
1: Yeah.
0: A lot of it is inspired by my late mum, who was a psychic medium. So to get the chance to record and perform in a crypt with 557 souls, this is so on brand for me.
1: It couldn't be more perfect.
0: At least could you can not say be more perfect.
1: At least 577 people will
0: come. Oh, no,
1: continue.
0: Even if no one comes, I'm hoping that a lot of people come. But if not, there's 557 people right there. Yeah. Like, you know that's
1: 578,
0: special.
1: 578, which you might
0: there you go, my mum.
1: That,
0: my mum will
1: she?
0: Not miss that at all.
1: She will not miss out.
0: I feel
1: a
0: literally blessed, if you'll pardon the pun there, to be in such a space. Honestly, it's just worth coming down at any time. It is so beautiful and so atmospheric, and I think that's what I'm most excited about.
1: So do you want to tell us a tiny bit about what Make Weird Poetry is again?
0: So Make Poetry Weird Again is a podcast that is run by the organizer Knowles. Incredible. We are showcasing mainly queer and neurodivergent voices throughout the festival. If you are not religious, please do not be put off. It is in a Church of England space during Holy Week, so incredible vibes anyway. But it is super, super inclusive. That's the whole point. It's going to be over 7 days, the 1st to the 7th of April. I would recommend, if you want to take part in the workshops, do all the open mic, do book online because there's limited spots. But it's free to the public, 10 a.m. to 9 p.m. every single day.
1: That's amazing, isn't it?
0: It's
1: as well?
0: Absolutely incredible. And during the week, we're going to be recording podcasts for the Make Poetry Weird Again podcast. We're going to be creating a zine, which is available and going to be printed and available on the last day. There's going to be merch from the poets. We're doing a fundraiser for Ukraine. There is so much going on in that week.
1: Brilliant.
0: So honestly, if you can make it at any point, please do come down. It's going to be absolutely gorgeous. There's so much going on. But I will send up the link as well. So I'm going to be pushing it on all the socials. I've sent you the link as well. So yeah, please come down.
1: So do tell us, B, how do we find you on socials or internet or any other alien mind wave?
0: So for me personally, you can find me on Facebook and Instagram on B, that's B-double-E like a bumblebee, _ Wiley, that's WYLIE _poetry. I'm going to push out on all my socials. If not, you can also please do search the Crypt Gallery online or Make Poetry Weird Again. There is going to be a link to tickets and all the things you can book online.

0: time for the festival.
1: Stunning work. Well, I'm very, very proud of you being. Thank you for sharing your poetry.
0: Thank you so much. It's been an absolute pleasure being back on Electric Dish with you.
1: Electric Dish.
0: We love it. It was electric.
1: It was electric. Well, thank you very much there to be my resident poet and also the Crips resident poet.
0: Thank you so much, Angel.
1: But they're giving her back after. So, yeah, I've been in Mexico for a little bit, so you heard some replays from me for the last month. But don't worry, because I've got some really special music that I've found. That they introduced me to in Mexico. I can't wait to share with you all. In the meantime, I'm going to close out. I say close out, I've got like an annoyingly short song. Maybe I can speak for like 2 minutes longer. So let's just do an overview. So we started off listening to Bata and Beyond. Well, Baka and Beyond. And then a BCUC brand new track. And then we had the interview with Yin Yin. Who doesn't fucking love Yin Yin? Excuse expletive. Who doesn't love Yin Yin? I've been following them for so long. And to get to talk to them was a little bit of a highlight for me, I won't lie to you. Like, I know I've got two of their records in my main box that I carry around, and I'm pretty sure I played out their first album nearly every vinyl gig that I've been booked for. So that was a special one for me. I've got some really exciting stuff coming up for you as well. I've got interviews with BCUC, the band we heard earlier. Ooh, that's going to be intense and brilliant, and I can't wait. I might give you that one next week, or we might have a break. I've also got some live music coming up from the actual studio. We're going to have Umut Adan and Zebanis, which is a fantastic Turkish psychedelic trio of like rock and psych and everything like that. So it's going to be an amazing experience for all, including myself. Thank you to Resonance on 4.4 FM for dealing with my month away, which didn't go down as smooth as we'd have hoped, but that was my fault. But we are now back on track. And also make sure you do check into Medallion Man's 4-week takeover of Resonance, which I believe starts this week or next week, which was planned for my month off, but I forgot to make it work. So my bad on that one, but make sure you check in on that. So I'm going to play out with Ska Cubano, which is actually a band that I interviewed in WOMAD a few years ago. So if you want to know more about them, you can go on sofadarlingmusic.com and see my interview with them there. But they are a fantastic band that mix ska music with Cuban rhythms and all of this. And it's what you'd imagine, ska of a Cuban sound with the son, you know, kind of thing, the mamba, fronted by Top Cat's former frontman Natty Bo, who's got so much swagger, it's like all the hats in Brixton on his head at the same time. Like, that's how cool he is.
0: Wow. man with many hats.
1: Yeah, literally.
0: Quite
1: like,
0: literally.
1: So cool. Like, when I interviewed him, I was like, holy moly. Swagger just entered the room, and I'm not often like swagged off, but like, I was like, damn. So yeah, it's Natty Bo and a bunch of Cuban musicians. Such as Carlos Pene. I've interviewed him in WOMAD. So if you'd like to listen to more, just go over to my website. So this is Ska Cubano, Mi No Desperas.

0: So that was Scoo Cubano. No, Scar Cubano. Scoo Cubano. Scar Cubano. And this has been me, DJ Sophie Darling, on Electric Dish for Resonance 104.4 FM. You can find me here again next week at 7 till 8 p.m. Thank you for your listening. And if you need anything, find me at DJ Sophie Darling on Instagram or sophiedarlingmusic.com. Thank you very much and have a lovely evening.
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2: Novelty actress.
3: Noun. A person concerned the act of becoming to a quasi state of liminal performance. Novelty actress. An example. In interviews, I constantly become what they need me to be. And it's not enough. Someone else has reached dream form in a sentence that I didn't think of, with a history that I do not share, or wasn't in my path. Failures in becoming, other than becoming a failure. Novelty actress. A story time. I favoured long paths to becoming, for the exit route and chance to begin at something again. Dedicated to multiple skills and roles in such contained, minimal ways. How was I to be one thing solely? I meet a training doctor after asking him for a cigarette at a reading. We've gotten tipsy from contraband bottles of wine you've snuck into the venue as a result of our diminishing bank balance. Everything is exciting for a while in this period of glee and mischievous. Feeling like the only two people talking in this venue crowned with life. The training doctor who gives us a cigarette says that he will be a GP in 2 years, marking the end of a 10-year dedication to this practice. I survived my degree, the start and end encumbered with unfortunate circumstance, COVID-19, death of my father, that sort of thing. It always unnerves me when I find out that a writer had a previous career in an established field, rather than to engage with the struggle Olympics that is to be an emerging writer who is stubborn in vision and execution. Novelty actress. A question. Who gets to become again and again? I could only become what my wardrobe allowed me. Curatorial skills gained as a response to lack. My creeper platform shoes and black culottes were a marker to the suburban town that I was of other. That I did not succumb to the defiant ugliness of Hirachis, that I survived the Hollister and Jack Wills merchandise, although I was not innocent completely. There was a part of me that obliged into the uniform before I learned of capitalism indirectly. I found my uniform pretty early in life, and haven't strayed from its base since its creation, bar some additions. Complete aesthete. This is a Dora outfit. This is something Dora would wear. That doesn't seem quite like you, Dora, those shoes. Novelty actress. A thought. People make careers out of this. The actor, what I failed to become in the hands of adolescence and anxiety. Taking it too far. Commitment in the flaws. Blind.
4: It's really gothic.
5: Adam's family chic, I'm thinking.
4: Yeah, it's very 50s goth.
5: And what? 50s goth?
4: Yeah.
5: You just invented a whole new genre of fashion. I love that. You talk me through your most loved possessions in this closet right now.
4: This is one of my favourite things that I have. It's made by Comme des Garçons. He did a whole collection of cartoons.
5: Yeah, I remember.
4: And I have the Minnie Mouse ears, and Kylie has the Bugs Bunny ears.
5: Amazing. And do you wear that out?
4: Yeah.
5: Let me see. Gorgeous. I love that. Is this a Chanel number?
4: Yes, this just got sent to me yesterday.
5: I love this.
4: And it's got a really cool belt.
5: Do you have a lot of black and dark colours in your wardrobe?
4: I'm not.
5: Right, of course. A lot of your clothes look quite mature is what I'm saying.
4: But yeah, it's really strange. Like, my mum sometimes says to me, you know, if you didn't have your hair the way that you do and have tattoos and were a bit quirky,
5: yeah,
4: you know, you'd look like an old lady.
5: Absolutely. This goth glamour look certainly doesn't come cheap, but what I want to know is, does Kelly ever do the high street? What's the cheapest thing in your wardrobe that you always constantly wear? Is it like a pair of jeans?
2: Or I don't
5: it...
2: buy designer jeans.
5: Right, okay.
2: All my jeans are from Topshop.
5: Right, okay. What's the most you've ever spent on a piece of clothing?
2: It was a coat.
5: Right, okay. So no. Come on, give me the dollars on it. Give me a price bracket.
2: In dollars, it was $27,000.
5: That's it. I mean, that is like, that is extortionate.
2: Yeah, I never wore it, ever.
5: But never worn it.
6: You are joking me. From 40 quid jeans to a £14,000 coat. That's rock royalty at its very best. Time to play dress up in a designer wardrobe.
5: Listen, can we try this one on?
2: Okay.
5: You get in there.
2: I'll get changed.
5: Okay, let me see. Come out here.
2: Like 1920s. Let me see. 90s.
5: Should we go for this one instead? Should
2: I
5: we
2: told
5: have a try?
2: You.
5: All right then, it's
2: I
5: fine.
2: Told you.
5: Okay, Kelly, don't have a pop
2: I told
5: at me.
2: You not quite fashion expert.
5: Can I come in?
2: No.
5: Oh, come on. Let's have a little look.
7: Dean, we're having a little debate over here and we need your expertise.
8: Okay.
7: You know Gigi, right?
8: Well, I mean, we just met.
7: Wait, will you stand up so that he can take a look at you? Go on, stand up.
8: Well? Well, what?
7: What do you think? Do you think she's beautiful?
8: I don't know, I mean, yeah, I guess she's fine.
7: Yes, yes, that's exactly the word that I was looking for. She's fine, right? You can sit down now, thanks. Thank you, Dean. Now, look at Jesse. Nothing fake, nothing false. A diamond in a sea of glass. True beauty is the highest currency we have. Now, without it, she would be nothing.
8: I think you're wrong.
7: Excuse me?
8: I said, I think you're wrong.
7: Well, so are you gonna tell me that it's what's inside that counts?
8: Yeah, that's exactly what I think.
7: Well, I think that if she wasn't beautiful, you wouldn't have even stopped.

0: Ham Pod. Who are you?
1: I'm Lisa Hind.
0: And who are you the lookalike of?
1: Miss Katie Price, and I'm proud of it.
0: You look more like Miss Katie Cut Price.
1: Oh, here we go. Go on then.
0: Why do you want to model yourself on the Queen of Slap?
1: Katie is like the goddess of goddesses.
0: She is my arch nemesis, which makes you guilty by association.
1: Really? Fake is the new naturel.
0: Your style bible is very outdated. You look like a drag queen.
1: I love this look. It's brilliant. I'd die without fakery.
0: So you're a drama queen as well as a drag queen?
1: No. Who are you? You're nobody.
0: I am the world's one and only personal overhaul device, and you are ripe for reinvention.
1: Really?
0: Have you ever met the not-so-fantastic Plastic Price?
1: Yep, loads of times.
0: So you know each other well, do you?
1: I wouldn't say I know her well, but enough to just get close to her and have a little chat to her, yeah.
0: And what do you discuss when you're together? The current state of the economy? The dangers of global warming, perhaps?
1: We both compare tans and hair and who's got the longest lashes, and we have a laugh.
0: Sounds riveting, dear. How far would you go to prove your devotion to the orange one?
1: Whatever she does, I'll do too.
0: Pod would like to make a divine intervention and teach you the gospel of natural beauty.
1: Never in my life will you get me to go naturel.
0: But you might like it.
1: I don't think so. Not for you, not for anybody in the world. Only Katie Price can make me naturel.
2: Welcome to John Frieda's new state-of-the-art salon in the heart of central London. Now, these guys are responsible for the makeovers of top models such as Kate Moss and Karen Elson and celebrities, A-list celebrities like Nicole Kidman, Gwyneth Paltrow and Sarah Jessica Parker. So they know what they're doing. Now, you're going to be lucky enough to have your hair makeovers done by one of their leading lights, Peter Gray, international creative consultant. Peter, here he is, the man himself. Now, you're in very safe hands. Fabulous, fabulous hairdresser. So what are we going to do? Let's start with Sophie. What do we think? I'm thinking cut it a little bit and really warm up the colour.
3: I think so. I think we should bring it up to around just below shoulder level, mm-hmm. soften it up and really get some personality going with that colour.
2: More vibrant.
3: Bring out some vibrance.
2: Strawberry blondie kind of thing.
4: Lovely. Sophia said that her hair gives her confidence, so having the thought of it getting chopped off was really daunting for her.
2: Tamar, we're going to be really dramatic with you. You're also going to be chocolate brown, nice and dark. It's going to really complement your skin tones. And we're going to cut it so your face and your eyes and your jawline pops out.
4: I was just shocked that I was going brown. I just thought, brown.
2: Jasmaya. What are we going to do with Jasmaya's hair?
3: I think, let's go shorter, stronger, concentrate on, again, something more editorial, something that's still long enough to be versatile for shoots. And work on that colour as well.
2: Mm-hmm.
5: Wicked.
6: I'm so excited though.
5: I know.
6: It's great.
5: A new look.
7: I obviously knew they were going to take out the weave. It had to come out. I was kind of thinking I would like something that I've never had before, something really dramatic. I was kind of expecting like some big statement and then they're like, okay, we can leave you with hardly any hair.
8: While I was sitting in my chair, I just saw in the mirror Sam getting a ponytail cut off.
2: And it is going,
9: yay! Oh my God,
2: so much better already. I mean, that's not your finished cut, but hi.
10: What about if you do like a heavy fringe, you frame the face?
11: All right.

0: What are you holding onto your little ponytail for?
1: It's going to be my cat's new toy.
0: Yeah? That's going to last 5 seconds with your cat.
2: So I told you.
3: Christopher had just spent like hours on my hair, and then I got up and like burst into tears, so I didn't really want to stick around to upset him. I just kind of wanted to walk away and have a breather and just kind of get used to it.
4: It's all right.
5: Sorry, just leave me.
4: Sorry, Christopher.
5: Sorry, Christopher.
4: Sorry, Christopher.
5: Sorry,
4: Christopher.
5: No, I don't like it. It's just really...
4: Get used to it.
5: It's just that...
4: Okay.
5: Yeah, that's it. Because I really like it, and he's done a really good job. But it's just shock.
4: Do you want to drink a water?
5: No, I'm fine. I just need to compose myself.
3: She was really sweet about it.
4: Give us a hug. Come on, you look so beautiful.
5: Thank you.
4: Really do.
6: Sophia didn't like her cut or colour at all. She said that. She felt like a 50-year-old woman whose the marriage is failing and they decided to go and get a makeover. So she's been there crying quite a bit about that.

0: My hair colour has definitely given me more confidence. I love it and I think it suits me down to the ground, to be honest. So I'm definitely more likely to win now.
1: As you can see, I've gone from a beautiful girl next door with long hair to a bottle white ginger top. Today I had all my hair cut off and dyed red. In the house, everything's just a complete mess. There's like piles and piles of washing up, people leaving the stuff out. There's so much dishes, why not wash up after yourself? There's too many girls who are too selfish and thinking about themselves.
2: Tomorrow you'll meet the judges and one of you will end your journey towards becoming Britain's Next Top Model.
3: A bonfire.
2: Yeah, it was such a nice day of being pampered,
4: didn't
2: we?
4: Oh, well, look. Couldn't have put it better.
5: I don't think my new hair colour makes me possible for elimination, because I still think my face looks good and I think my eyes look greener and I still think I have practically the same look because it's still sharp.
1: Yes, I'm one girl going tomorrow, but I feel confident to stay in.
6: Right.
1: I really want to get down to the last five. Right. And then rethink and push after that.
0: I think I'm gonna stay in tonight, and I think Leanna's gonna go.
7: I have 12 gorgeous girls standing before me.
8: The walk sadly was just bad, I'm sorry, and you just think, ditzy silly blonde, get her off.
9: And if I don't see you cheering up, you're getting a

0: what a boat!
1: Oh, looks good enough to eat.
2: That's quite a nice little canoe you've got there, Wonka.
3: All I ask is a tall ship and a star to sail her by. All aboard, everybody.
2: Ladies first, and that means Veruca.
1: If she's a lady, I'm a vermicious knit.
2: You sure this thing will float, eh, Wonka?
3: With your buoyancy, sir, rest assured.
0: She's Trejolie, but is she seaworthy?
3: Nothing to worry about, my dear lady. I take good care of my guests.
4: Yeah, you took real good care of that August kid over
3: everybody
4: there,
3: aboard. For sure. You're going to love this. Just love it.

0: Hey, Daddy, I want a boat like this. A beautiful paddle boat. That's what I want.
1: What she wants is a good kick in the pants.
2: I think I'm going to be seasick.
3: Here, try one of these.
2: What are they?
3: Rainbow drops. Suck them and you can spit in 7 different colors.
4: Spitting's a dirty habit.
3: I know a worse one.

0: where are we going?
1: I don't know, but I don't like the looks of that tunnel up there. Hey, Wonka, I want off!
2: Round the world and home again. That's the sailor's way.
3: I don't mind the surprise, Daddy.
4: Wonka, do me a favor. Tell those creatures to stop paddling from there.
3: We're going too fast.
5: Hang on, darling. Just close your eyes and hang on tight.
3: What is this, a freak out?
6: Hey, this isn't funny, Wonka.
7: You can't possibly see where you're going, Wonka.
8: You're right. I can't.
3: Boy, what a great series this would make.
7: Wonka.
3: This is kind of strange.
6: Yeah, strange, Charlie, but it's fun.
3: This is terrific.
7: I must get off the boat, Wonka.
6: I can take a joke, but this has gone too far. Tell our little guy to turn us around, Wonka!
3: Oh, now I am gonna be sick.
9: It'll be broken!
8: Couldn't be.
10: There's no earthly way of knowing.
11: He's singing.
10: Which direction we are going. There's no knowing where we're rowing. Or which way the river's flowing. Is it raining? Is it snowing? Is a hurricane a-blowing? Not a speck of light is showing, so the danger must be growing. Are the fires of hell a-glowing? Is the grisly reaper mowing? Yes! The danger must be growing, for the rowers keep on rowing, and they're certainly not showing any signs that they are slowing!
3: Make him stop, Daddy!
7: Wonka, does he go far enough?
6: Quite right, sir. Stop the boat!
8: We're there.
12: Where?
8: Here. A small step for mankind.
13: Hiya, my name's Mel, I'm 20, I'm the only punk in the village.
14: The thing that I love most about my style is the studs and the tattoos and the leather. If it's not ripped, rip it, and dye your hair the brightest colours ever.
15: Some people will look at her as if she's scum.
14: I think my look is very intimidating. Everyone just like moves away.
15: It just makes me feel ashamed sometimes.
14: Couldn't care less what anyone says about me.
16: She's gone way too far on her piercings. Too many piercings in the face.
15: That jacket stinks. It's got every meal she ever eats all down the front of it.
16: It's attached to her. It's like she was born with it.
14: I'm proud of my leather jacket.
17: It is now time for the deep cleanse.
14: Oh no.
17: First of all, get rid of the jacket.
14: Oh, my jacket.
17: Off it comes, Mel. Remove the cutlery.
14: It might be here a while. I feel naked.
17: Depunk the face.
14: Seriously.
17: Oh, Mel. Run the make under in 3, 2, 1.
14: Oh my god. Oh. I've never seen myself like this before. It's like someone else is in the mirror. I feel like a lady.
17: Pop computes, you do look shockingly beautiful.
14: Really like the hair. I love the dress. Oh, I feel sexy.
17: You look sexy.
14: Thank you.
17: Would you like to hear what the public think of you with this new look?
14: Yes.
18: I'd snog her like, because she's naturally good looking and I'd find her attractive, yeah.
17: You are very attractive, aren't you, Mel?
14: I am now.
19: I'd snog her because she looks really friendly and approachable.
14: Oh.
17: As opposed to scary like you were before.
14: Oh, never scary. I just misunderstood.
19: I'd definitely marry her.
14: Oh, wow.
19: She's that type of girl, I'd like to take home to my mum.
14: Well, that's never been said before.
17: 70% of the public now said they want to snog you, and 30% said they'd marry you.
14: Oh, I feel like I'm on top of the world.
20: At the Post-Girl Conference, everyone is conflicted about what we are trying to achieve. The colour pink is present in subtle ways, but its full implementation is held back. Signage does not refer to the physical anatomy concurrent of the governmental definition of what a woman is. It's mostly a group of early to late aged art student types that have found a final form. It is not quite non-binary or post-humanism, and it has a relationship with the feminine, but it is not one of proximity. I come to the conclusion that it is a thing that struggles under the weight of a name, a feeling that clicks upon hearing the term, an acceptance for not being easily contained into a category. During the lunch hour, I deduced with a stranger that the most common occurrence outside a shared aesthetic was that we had all been confused as boys in childhood, taking to correct the offender at hand and then tell them that we were, in fact, girls. This stranger had a bite to them, an energy that sat at the antithesis of the energy within the room. It was as if she had been forced to be here. "Are you straight?" she asked suddenly. "For the most part," I reply. When your next partner asks what a post-girl is, you tell them that in season 6, episode 7 of BoJack Horseman, Hollyhock's friend says, "It's a paradox, it's Sylvia Plath wearing Yves Saint Laurent," and you can watch it all fall into place for them. At the end of the lunch hour, she wishes me luck for the rest of the day, brushing off the crumbs from her shirt as she stood up and steadied herself. "I tried my best," she says, pinching a gift bag off the table before leaving the hall. It's good to know that post-girls exist on the steady spectrum. The final conference of the day consists of a lecture from the founder of the term, distinctive in the gaze of her eyes that sit on the edge of constant whimsy. She wears a shirt that says, "I went to the post-girl conference and all I got was this shirt." Post-girls can be capitalists too. Outside of a nicely sorted out gift bag, vanilla musk mist spray, a zine manifesto on what it is to be a post-girl, £10 Marks and Spencer's voucher, is another lost afternoon. Not only in the fact that it was mostly people who were trying to reckon with this term, to very little conclusion, but to the fact that I was no better in understanding myself in this new bracket of self I placed myself within. She begins with a strong opening statement. The lifespan of girl is severed in the knowledge of what will come for you. On the 63 bus home, a man with a heavy fur coat sits in front of me. It drapes a slight. He turns back to look at me with such a vigour that I feel compelled to look back too, to see what had made him rotate in such a way, holding a gaze that permeates an intensity that could have burned. Whatever interest he had in what captured his attention, wherever it stood, whatever proximity I was with him, I refused to meet his stare. This was a stare that was intent on gaining my attention. The statue doesn't have a life. Its role is to be looked upon. To watch those try and form a connection, entertain a curiosity with a direct look into the eyes. He does this again as he stands by the doors before he gets off the bus, but it's too late. I know his gaze intimately at this point. I press play and resume a part of the frozen figure. In an act of desperateness and wishful thinking, I decide to become a snap. It is only a matter of dedication before this form takes place. A hard shell, a wet floor, a silver trail. These futures are palpable. My world on my back, I'm used to that now. The silent maneuver swerves against a human. I won't make it to 5 years. I would be susceptible to predators like the rest of the world. A good life would be dying on my own terms instead of the accidental shoe sole of a human. The calculated digestion of a predator. Slugs have families. If I'm to become one, I would want to foster a familiar group to roam the paths with. We could have matching shells or find a way to embark ourselves as a tribe, belonging to one another. I don't think I can handle the solitude. What a sight it would be for the human. A collection of slugs moving in one motion, come high five, simply exercising, family day out.

0: I spend time on the scouts with those who leave me at bars, only to return the next day. I am the hand-me-down display of your mother's once you. I am a way to trace your history. I protect you. A shelf life is revitalized. I simply wouldn't have to.
1: 1979. Ban fulfills the first criterion of monstrosity, simply by degrading, by emitting bars of light from her teeth and mouth, when the rain sweeps over her, then back again. I like how the rain is indigo, like a tint that reveals the disease process in its inception. Above her, the pink lightning is branched, forked in five places. A brown ankle sparkles on the ground. Genital life gives way to bubbles, the notebook of a body's two eyes. Like a person in an ancient pose, I lean in an L-shaped posture over the counter. Flat back, rump displayed to any passerby, blood dripping down the backs of my thighs. They don't see me. I clean the street until all that's left is a ring of oily foam, the formal barrier of a bad snow. Are you sick and tired of running away? Then lie down. Invert yourself above a ditch or stream beneath a bright blue sky. Then pull yourself up from your knees to clean. Clean the street until all that's left is a ring of oily foam, the formal barrier of a bad snow. It snows that April for a few minutes early in the day. Children walking on the Southall Broadway open their mouths to receive the aluminium snowflakes. In their bright pink and chocolate brown dresses, tucked beneath the heavy blue coats, these immigrant children are dazzled by the snow, even though they were born here. A train ride from a city tilted to receive the light, its sprig bending over in the window of the pretty bank. Many years later, I return to place a daffodil on the Uxbridge Road. Is zinc an element? It's a sheen. Spread it on the ankle of Ban. Is there a copper wire? Is there a groin? Make a mask for Ban. What is Ban? Ban is a mixture of dog shit and bitumen ash scraped off the soles of running shoes, Puma, Reebok, Adidas. Looping the city, Ban is a warp of smoke. To summarize, she is the parts of something remixed as air, integral rigid air, circa 1972 to 1979. She's a girl, a black girl, in an era when, in solidarity, Caribbean and Asian Brits self-defined as black, a black brown girl encountered in the earliest hour of a race riot or what will become one by nightfall. April the 23rd, 1979, by morning, anti-Nazi campaigner Blair Peach will be dead. It is in this sense a real day, though Ban is unreal. She's both dead and never living, the part that is of life that is never given an existence. What, for example, is born in England, but is never, not even on a cloudy day, English? Answer, Ban. Under what conditions is a birth not recognized as a birth? And from Ban, Bonlieu. The former hunting grounds of King Henry VIII, earth mounds, oaks split into several parts by a late century lightning storm. These suburbs are in places leafy and industrial. The Nestlé factory spools a milky lilac effluent into the Grand Union Canal that runs between Hayes and Southall. Ban is 9, Ban is 7, Ban is 10. Ban is a girl walking home from school just as a protest starts to escalate. Pausing at the corner of the Uxbridge Road, she hears something, the far-off sound of breaking glass. Is it coming from her home, or is it coming from the street's distant clamor? Faced with these two sources of a sound, she instinctively links to violence, the potential of violent acts. Ban lies down, she falls to the ground. This is syntax. Psychotic, fecal, neural, wild, the auto-sacrifice begins, endures the night, never stops, goes on. As even more time passes, as the image or instinct to form this image desiccates, I prop a mirror, then another, on the ground for Ban. A cyclical and artificial light falls upon her in turn. Pink, gold, amber, then pink again. Do the mirrors deflect evil? Perhaps they protect her from a horde of boys with shaved heads, or perhaps they illuminate in strings of weak light the part of the scene when these boys finally arrive. The left hand covered in a light blue ash. The ash is analgesic, data, soot, though when it rains, Ban becomes lucine, a bulk, a network of dirty lines that channel starlight, presence, boots. Someone walks towards her, for example, then around her.
2: Some fears. Fear of breezes. Fear of quarrels at night time. Fear of wreckage. Fear of one's reflection in spoons. Fear of children's footprints. Fear of the theory behind architecture. Fear of boldness. Fear of catching anxiousness from dogs. Fear of ragged right margins. Fear of exposure after pruning back ivy. Fear of bridges. Fear of pure mathematics. Fear of cats expressing devotion. Fear of proximity to self-belief. Fear of damp tree trunks. Fear of unfamiliar elbows. All elbows being unfamiliar, even one's own. Fear of colour leaking from vegetables. Fear of the mechanics of love affairs. Fear of slipping. Fear of ill-conceived typography. Fear of non-specific impact leading to the vertical ejection of the spine from the body. Fear of leaf mulch. Fear of the timbre of poetry recitals. Fear of balcony furniture. Fear of colour leaking from the heart. Fear of internal avalanche. Fear of the notion of a key engaging with the inside of a lock. Fear of psychoanalytical interpretations. Fear of dregs. Fear of book titles. Fear of particular hues of sky glimpsed from aeroplane windows. Fear of text stamped into metal. Fear of promises. Fear of alienation brought on by hospitality. Fear of unexplained light. Fear of comprehensive right.
3: They don't shower.
4: Yeah, they're trying to be rebels, you know, rebelling against society.
5: Yeah, the dirty girls wear clothes that closely resemble the likes of a clown. Clothes you might find in a garbage can out in an alley.
6: I think there's Binky and Nancy, they need to shower and they need to learn to shave.
7: Oh, God. They got bigger mustaches than me.
6: God, I know.
7: Well, maybe not him. Look at that.
6: God, yeah. God, yeah.
8: They're kind of just outcasts. Basically, but they're actually getting to be a pretty big of a group now.
9: Yeah.
8: I mean, before it was just like maybe two people
9: it was like
8: in your
9: two
8: grade.
9: Girls at first.
8: Maybe like two people in your grade, and they were kind of weird, and most people would just leave them alone, and they would hang with their own. And now there's a whole group of them, and they just, it's not like you can't notice them.
10: I mean, it's just unacceptable. They look like trash. They're wearing garbage. They wear this hideous makeup all over their face. They extend to the greatest limits of insanity and hideosity. And I just don't understand why that's something that they strive for. What does that say? What does that say about you? I mean, you're filthy. You're filthy. I mean, God.
11: Oh, shoot. I want a dirty lifesaver. Go with my reputation. Wait. What?
12: I used to be my sister's friends. They were in my car one time. Should I tell the story about the hair? I was giving them a ride home because she came home after school, right? To my house. And I had all the windows open in my car and all of our hair was blowing everywhere and her hair was like just sticking down.
13: Maybe it's like a, you know, a statement about what
12: right.
13: it means to be a woman living
12: right.
13: today. I don't know if you can read that deeply into it, but I think that it definitely constitute some kind of
12: going
13: strength.
12: Against all
13: going
12: the
13: against,
12: social
13: going against the social constraints,
12: right,
13: you know?
12: Right, dressing like guys, having dirty hair. Okay, a real, like, sort of a dirty, quote, dirty girl is, like, someone who doesn't care what, like, what's, like, the in style for people and stuff. Like, they'll just go about what they really feel. And, like, they're, as where somebody, like, those three girls standing at the vending machine right there, are, like, totally need, they feel like they need to be something, but they won't totally want to admit it. They'll just, like, they, like, feel like they need to be it. They're like, oh, this is cool because I want to be, like, Amber because she's so cool, so I'm going to, like, dress like her and stuff.
5: Are you friends with Amber?
12: Yes. She's nice. Yeah. But they're not.
3: I'm not a dirty girl. But I hang out with them because they're more interesting than
9: Fabi. No, I don't see who are the dirty girls. I don't know any dirty girls. Only, like, Amber.
3: Amber.
5: How did that dirty girl term come about?
12: Because okay, their hair, like, effect of it.
9: Do you want me to tell
12: like,
9: you why?
12: Because no, because nobody wants to hear your voice anymore.
9: Trendy people are intimidated by us because we're who we want to be and we're
3: you're
9: not.
3: You're not one of them, remember? Dirty girls. Not. You just said intimidated by us. You just said yourself that you're not.
9: Like our group. Like the people who don't give a shit.
3: Yeah.

0: a lifetime.
1: So, did you guys choose the name Dirty Girls, or was that put on you?
2: What? I've never even heard that.
3: I haven't either.
4: No, it's like...
5: I heard it in my carpool.
4: Bye.
5: Really cool
2: we have to go
5: carpool.
2: Now. Bye.
1: Bye.
3: Bye.
1: So, you didn't pick that yourself?
5: No
1: you
5: way. I don't even understand it.
1: Are you dirty?
3: No, I don't know. I don't consider myself dirty. It's turned into a lot of people that don't even know me. They know, oh, Harper, dirty, Amber, dirty.
1: Do you wash? Do you guys bathe?
3: Yes. That's the thing, is that people don't think we do. And I don't mind that they don't think we do, but if they don't know us, and they've never talked to us before, and they suddenly judge us, and we're walking on the street, and they're like, take a shower. I have no idea what they're fucking talking about. They're like, I can smell you. They fucking can't smell me. I mean, I took a shower last night, and it's just like the biggest fucking thing. I hate it so much.
6: To me, if people think I'm different and like, well, I mean, being different is fine, but like if people think that I'm weird or I'm a grungy like or whatever, then I just think they're freaking prejudiced, and I don't care about them. It doesn't matter.
3: I feel like we're just dressing how we want to dress, and it has nothing to do with fitting a movement, fitting a new style, making a new style. It's just not competition between girls. We're not going to walk around with our legs open to all the guys like I know a lot of girls do, and that just...

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1: By the 20th century, we already rule half the galaxy by right of conquest. And the Federation itself will soon bow to the Roman Empire. Tell me, of the two, which is the more glorious history for our planet?
2: But you still have slaves. In our time stream, there is no slavery.
1: But slaves are necessary. How can one man rule unless others obey? How can one be free unless others are enslaved?
3: How can any man be free while others wear chains? How can one rule wisely without first learning to obey? How can any man enjoy greatness while others are kept from fulfillment?
1: I will waste no more time in talk with people who would rip apart the fabric of civilization. Kill them.

That was the Bongolian with a track from last year's album Indian Summer of Love, and it was called Nehru Jacket Required. I think some kind of jacket is required at the moment because it's the weather's gone wrong again. So much for Here Comes the Sun. You're tuned in to Pull the Plug on Resonance 104.4 FM. My name is Zebedee Quicksand. And in today's show, we have a cavalcade of perversions for your listening pleasure. Continuing on, the next track is from Nirvana. No, not that Nirvana, the other one. The first one. The Nirvana from the 1960s swing in London. Because founding member Patrick Campbell-Lyons died a few weeks back. So I'm going to play a track in his honour. This is probably their most well-known single. Released in March 1968, Rainbow Chaser.

You're back. We're back. You're all back. We pull the plug. And this is the bit of the show where I tell you what I've just played, or else you might get a bit frustrated. Well, I started with Rainbow Chaser by Nirvana, UK, from 1968. That was followed by Ship of Eternity by Lamp of the Universe, from the newish album Existence of the Self. Lamp of the Universe is Craig Williamson, and he's from New Zealand. And yeah, he is. I read it. It was on Bandcamp. Then there was Pulse Lovers and a short track called Brown Eyes. Next track was by Dutch band Flirt Katel. I think I said that right. And the track was called Zihaza. And it's from their new album Sudago! Exclamation mark. And the last track was Nirvana again, and another track from 1968 called All of Us, which was the theme tune to the film The Touchables. The end of another show draws inexorably to its climax. And we're climaxing this week with another track from the late Asher Bosley. It's from the 1978 Bollywood action blockbuster Don. Don. Just Don. It's called Yemera Dil Yaka Divana. I probably said that all wrong. Tune in again next week or suffer the consequences. Bye.

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Urging you to keep your spirit strong and your frequencies high with all blessings. That's the way you can walk more calmly through the turbulence. Some of it you might not even see. Something you do need to see is that today is indeed May the 7th, 2026, and it's a big voting day throughout the UK. Most councils, some by-elections, I think. Anyway, wherever you are, please be sure to exercise your hard-won right to vote. And I think I am allowed to say, vote with your heart, vote with your conscience. Do it well.

brand new from Ayanna Witter-Johnson. Haven't heard from her for a while. The genius and beautifully innovative and lovely person with cello voice. She's done so many incredible things. Major tours, major awards, and still remaining the lovely Ayanna Witter-Johnson. Find this on Bandcamp. You can have everything.

have waited a long time to hear more of Kersh Kali. Oh my, back in the day, 90s, late 90s, early 2000s, when I was on Gaia Live, the very first ever internet station out of the Truman Brewery on Brick Lane at the time, helmed by the redoubtable Tim Reed. Greetings, Tim, still going strong, having done major studies and major releases along the way. This Kersh Kali was one of my go-to artists, Kersh Kali, Zakia Hussein, and others. Oh wow, because I played far more in that zone than the African, but oh boy, it fits and it's so beautiful. This is Dust. Dust. Wow.

This is Rosa Brunello from her new album, We Are Surging Waters, vibrating with the force of collective movements around the world that over the past year has sought to disrupt inertia and silence. She plays all sorts of instruments, especially the bass and the double bass. And she's collaborated with the likes of Dee Dee Bridgewater, Maurice Lucas Elephantine Project, and this album, We Are Surging Waters, is on LA-based Demanda Music, and this track is called Fish Without a Bicycle. This was one of our isms and schisms in the 70s as very strong feminist. A woman without a man is like a fish without a bicycle.

Great stuff. We've just been listening to a special guest mix from Everything is Psychedelic, a duo consisting of Birmingham MC Tony Bontana and London-based producer Psychedelic Ensemble. You can find out more by visiting liveattheclinic.bandcamp.com and also by following the Instagram handles Everything is Perfect Records, Live at the Clinic, Tony Bontana and Psychedelic Ensemble. A quick reminder that a full track list for everything you've heard in tonight's show will be up on thewire.co.uk tomorrow, and be sure to tune in again next week when James Gormley will be at the Wheels of Steel. Also, do keep an eye out for the brand new June issue of The Wire, which has gone on sale today. I'm going to leave you with Hednotic and Jazz Mafia. Thanks a lot for listening, and see you next time.

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0: Hi.
1: Yeah. About the money.
0: Money?
1: I don't know if we're going to be able to get it over to you.
0: What do you mean you're not going to be able to?
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0: Holding account?
1: No, we need to get it into the other account.
0: What?
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1: Hello and welcome to this week's show. You're listening to Andrew GJ and I'm presenting Tunes from Turtle Island. And for the next hour, I'm going to be bringing you a varied selection of the indigenous music makers of Turtle Island. Just in case you don't know, Turtle Island is one of the names given by the indigenous peoples of the area or the continent. And I started off tonight's show with the Colombian and Nicaraguan artist Kane Culto, along with the Mexica conscious hip-hop artist Xutzicatl. The track is called Basta Ya, and I have played it before, but I haven't played this version. This is a remix by the Latino rapper and artist Snow the Product. And I'm going to continue with an instrumental track from the Tiwa, who is headed up by David Brenes, who is Cherokee and Perapucha. And this track is called Shadow Clone Jitsu.

And so that was the Swampy Cree from Oxford House Cree Nation artist Stun. That was a new single. It was called How I'm Feeling. My next track is from the Mete musician based on Salt Spring Island, British Columbia, Liv Wade. This track is a new single. It's called Carolina.

0: In these dark hours of questioning, everything matters. Each membrane of lung and how wind travels.
1: I'd been traveling in the dark through many worlds. The four corners of my mat carried by guardians in the shape of crows.
0: The French fry under the table the baby dropped. My son grieving far away in a land of howling trains and enemies.
1: Above me was the comet, a messenger who flew parallel to my heart. The speed of light translated my intimate life as seconds.
0: Here, loss is measured in tons, not ounces. And what I should have said and what I should have done are creatures of habit.
1: As a newborn star shimmering there, and then I stopped counting and began to comprehend the view.
0: Sitting on the bed, blocking my view of the sleeping moon, if I get up to play my horn, I'll awaken the neighbors.
1: My son was my dark-eyed baby again, kicking his legs after a bath, and then he was a man with fire in his hands.
0: If I get up from sleep, I'll lessen my chances of catching the wave of remembering and forgetting.
1: You can burn down my house, I said, or come over here and start a fire, and we will cook dinner and eat together.
0: So I waver here in the delicate traffic of cast-off ideas and doubt's antenna. Inside the wound of the perishable world.
1: And we did. And there were other trails through the dark. Children began killing each other, and humans had forgotten.
0: In the wake of gods who spiraled to earth, unaware they were falling, they fought and destroyed each other.
1: The promise to see the gods and any stranger who came to their door for food. I found myself in the Nile in a felucca.
0: Now we think we are left to our own devices. No one to slay the monsters devouring us. No one to translate the din of the spin.
1: In the dark, in the boat were the poets, the philosophers, the singers, the makers of new songs, those who could see past.
0: Other wheels turning after the collision. The thread to the answer is in here somewhere, a zigzag in a pattern of war and hunger.
1: The ordinary world. We convene here. Beneath the night sky of the end of the world, to reimagine the weave of the ladder.
0: A thunderstorm carried on the back of a mountain, and we have been walking through fire forever to get here.
1: To the realm of all beautiful beginnings. It was getting late, and the comet danced in the dark above us, and we knew the comet was.
0: To this room, to this night in which humans stir to the cry of a child asking for water. To the sky bright with the traveler.
1: The message and the messenger, but we could not agree among ourselves. We fought, then destroyed each other.
0: Who drags a starry tail behind him, flared with the wave of human need. The comet palpitates the web with the heart's tentacles.
1: And then found ourselves here again in the dark on the river of dreaming as the new city built over the ancient crumbled around us.
0: Brushes my head with its raw wondering, my shoulders to the roof of this place. We are breathing in time through all of it from.
1: What is the meaning of all this? I asked, the wound in my heart still quivering with the knife. And I heard nothing but the dark.
0: The terrified clinging of marrow to teeth, to a lyric of beauty pushing through wind. And it is all here, everything that ever was.
1: The cawing, flapping song of the beautiful dark.
0: In the dark, in the beautiful perfume and stink of the world.

And there you had the 23rd Poet Laureate of the United States from the Muscogee Nation, Joy Harjo. That track was from the album Insomnia and the Seven Steps to Grace, and it was called In the Beautiful Perfume and Stink of the World. Next up, I've got the Mi'kmaq rapper producer Wolf Castle with the Jamaican roots soul and jazz singer Ja Miller. This is a new single, it's called Water.

band. That was the indigenous revolutionary hip-hop group, The Neighborhood Kids. They're from San Diego in California. That was from the album Voice of the Revolution, and it was called Rising Above. It's now time for a little bit of Native American flute. This is the flute and piano player Dan Damon, along with the Seminole and Aleut flutist Mary Youngblood. This is the title track of Dan's new album called Sunday Gulch.

And that was the Mete Americana roots artist Kyle McKierney with a new single called Wildflower. Next up, a little bit of poppy hip-hop. This is the Lakota Dakota artist Rainbow Star. It's a new single. It's called Do You Feel It?

So that was the Ojibwe country artist from Pegwes First Nation, William Prince, with a new single called Lighthearted. I'm going to follow that with a little bit more hip-hop. This is the Ghanaian and Wendat singer, rapper and songwriter, Joseph Serenis, with a new single called Windigo Hunt.

I thought you could do with a little bit of techno there. So that was the Nissanan and Washo techno DJ Darksiders. That was a new single. It was called My Fantasies. And I'm going to continue with the Algonquin native from Canada, living in San Francisco, Shiloh Ray Sunshine. Another new single. It's called Bring Them Home.

And as we're nearing the end of the show, I'd like to take this opportunity to thank all the musicians who made the music that I'm playing tonight, and also to thank you for listening in. I'm Andrew GJ, and this is Tunes from Turtle Island. To find out more about the show, you can look at the Facebook page or go to the website tunesfromturtleisland.eu.

So that was the American singer, songwriter and composer Hrishikesh Hirway, along with the Cherokee singer, songwriter Ken Pomeroy. That was another new single. It was called In the Last Hour of Light. And now I've got a track from the album Heritage Part 2, which is from the Mohawk artist Shub. This track features the Oji Cree artist Isanabe and the Anishinaabe artist Drazus. It's called Rise.

0: And so I think that's a really fantastic track. So many different genres interwoven into it. But anyway, I'm cutting it a bit fine here, read the time, and fitting everything in that I want to. That was my penultimate track of the night. I'm going to leave you with a bit of neo-soul or funk from the B-side Players. It's a new single, it's called Heaven. I'll just say, I hope I'll see you next week, same time, same channel. But until then...
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Well, today's show is a bit scientific, it's a bit historic, it's a bit theatrical, it's all over the shop. We're going to have an interview with some of the cast of Zombie Ant Fungus, The Chemistry of Control, which is a thing that's coming up at you at the Royal Institution in London. And we're going to hear from some of the people involved in that later on. We're also going to hear from Chris Cundy later on. He's got a new series on Resonance FM on a Wednesday, but he's going to have a wee blether with you. But in the meantime, what I thought we should do to get the show really going is to hear a bit of Chris playing his bass clarinet. Would you like that? It's from All the Common Flowers, and we're going to hear The Violet Meadow. Okay, Chow Parrot, you've had your turn. Off you go now. Go on, give Chris a chance.